innovative decade of the last century. 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And what we heard during the last set, let's see, we heard something from Ray Noble in there, Paris in the Spring with the great Al Boley on vocals. And we also heard Ruth Etting with Life is a Song, Tommy Dorsey with On Treasure Island. That was also a hit at the time for Bing Crosby. And that was the first hit record that Tommy Dorsey had after the Jimmy Dorsey and Tommy split up the Dorsey Brothers band. And it was a number one for Tommy Dorsey, and Edith Wright, who was with the band for quite a while, took the lead vocal on that. We also heard Tom Coakley and his Palace Hotel Orchestra, and that was a number one record for him. And the interesting thing about that is he quit as a band leader after having the biggest hit of his career, which was East of the Sun, West of the Moon. And that was a West Coast band as well. Tom Coakley and his Palace Hotel Orchestra. And we're going to go ahead and keep the music going, and we're going to start this set off with one from Django Reinhardt. It's called Djangology.

0: Okay.
1: Kels thanks the Occidental Community Council. 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
3: And you're listening to the Swingin' 30s and 40s with the music of 1935. And what we just heard in the last set, we started off with Django Reinhardt and Stefan Grappelli with one of the many collaborations that they did. This track what we heard was Djangology. We also heard Ray Noble and his orchestra with Let's Swing It. And we also heard one the most popular song of 1935 in Brazil. We heard Silvio Caldas with Minha Palhoca. And I might not have got the pronunciation right, but anyway, that's what we heard there. We also heard the most popular song of the year in the UK, and that was from film star George Formby, a ukulele playing comedian who had a long series of popular films in the UK, and that was the biggest hit of the year, Fanlight Fanny from George Formby. We also heard Guy Lombardo and his Royal Canadians, and there wasn't much about that instrumental to remind me of Guy Lombardo and his Royal Canadians. So it just goes to show you they were a little flexible than some people might think today. We heard them doing I'm Sitting High on a Hilltop, and then we heard Fred Astaire with a song that he introduced in the very popular classic Astaire Rogers film Top Hat. I believe Irving Berlin did the score for that, and we heard the Piccolino, and that brings us up to date, 5:24. I've got more than 35 minutes to play some more music from 1935, so let's just get right back into it, and I do believe we're going to hear some Ethel Merman finally. That's when she had a hit for the first time with her version of Cole Porter's I Get a Kick Out of You.

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1: And here I am. This is Steady Eddie with the music of 1935. And I didn't have something with me that I thought I did today, so that kind of affected my setup time here. But anyway, we've been keeping the music rolling here. And what we heard during the last set, we heard Ethel Merman with I Get a Kick Out of You. And then we heard from Xavier Cugat again with Don Reed taking the vocal on Begin the Beguine. We also heard Bing Crosby with I Wished on the Moon, Fats Waller with I'm Gonna Sit Right Down and Write Myself a Letter, and that is the original version, the song that was popularized all over again in the late 50s by Billy Williams. And we also heard Billie Holiday with the Teddy Wilson Orchestra and What a Little Moonlight Can Do. And we got 18 minutes to go. So, hey, I just want to keep the music going here. And I do believe we've got another one from Fred Astaire queued up here. Isn't this a lovely day?

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0: original version of Red Sails in the Sunset, and it was popularized in many other versions, and we got that on for you. We also heard from Chick Webb and his orchestra with the original version of Don't Be That Way, a song that became even more popular when Benny Goodman did a version of it. And we also heard Fred Astaire once again with Isn't This a Lovely Day, and Eddie Duchin and his orchestra with You're All I Need. And then we ended up with kind of a scratchy version of the Isle of Capri with Freddie Martin, Mr. Silvertone on the saxophone and his orchestra. So I'm going to say my goodbyes. I'll be back next week with another swinging 30s and 40s. So tune in. I'm looking forward to playing some more music for you. And I'm just going to say goodbye until next weekend.
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0: We just heard during the last set, we started off with Lil Green with Romance in the Dark, and then we heard Duke Ellington and his orchestra with In a Mellow Tone. We heard Tampa Red with what I believe is the original version of the often recorded It Hurts Me Too. We heard Nuages from Django Reinhardt. Then we heard Boogit from the Glenn Miller Orchestra with Marion Hutton taking the vocals, and Step It Up and Go to close out the show from Blind Boy Fuller. I'll be back 2 weeks from today, and I will be sharing some music from 1931. So I hope you'll be listening then. So goodbye and stay tuned.
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the Allman Brothers, and a piece of music called Hot Atlanta, featuring Dwayne Allman on guitar and Greg Allman on keyboards and vocals, from the album The Allman Brothers Band at the Fillmore East on Capricorn Records, released in July of 1971. This is the Reverend Rabbit, unplugging you from the Matrix. Iron Butterfly, a song from 1968 entitled You Can't Win.

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0: We are now going to be listening to a song called Friday Hill by the band Bulldog Breed from the LP Made in England, released in the year 1970 on the famous Deram label. I just love the Deram label. Always have since I was a little kid. Here they are, Bulldog Breed with Friday Hill.

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1: Coming up next, more what we used to call hairy music. 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It was rush released by Island Records to commemorate the band who had broken up in April 1971. Possibly because of the publicity caused by their breakup, which had also earned them a successful parting single with My Brother Jake that same month, the album was a hit, reaching number 4 in the UK album charts. And this live version of Fire and Water features a spectacular guitar solo from the late great guitarist Paul Kossoff. 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
2: 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We're gonna hear more extracts from Deep Purple in Rock. 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
2: I am the Reverend Rabbit. 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Indeed, I seek to give you a little bit of musical accompaniment. We are now about to hear another fantastic, wonderful, incredible selection of songs, this time by Bebop Deluxe. Another one of my favourites, Bill Nelson, is in fact one of my favourite guitarists of all time. We're going to be hearing Crying to the Sky and finally Blazing Apostles from the superb album Sunburst, finished by Bebop Deluxe, which was the third studio album by the band, released in February 1976. It was recorded in Abbey Road Studios, London. Bill Nelson was acclaimed as one of the finest guitarists in British rock at the time, and the music confirmed that, with his distinctive tones adorned most tracks. Stylistically, the songs took elements from progressive rock, glam rock, the band had flirted with makeup in the early days, and hard guitar rock. Bebop Deluxe, featuring Bill Nelson.

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3: 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This is fantastic. Decline and Fall by Public Foot the Roman from the year 1973.

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1: Coming up next, our wonderful virtual house band from the 1970s, because it's another act that we have featured so many times on this show. The mighty Hatfield and the

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I was your host, The Reverend Rabbit, on KOWS in Occidental.

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2: How far would you go to shake up your life, get off the hamster wheel, discover something wholly new about yourself? I am Suzanne Lang, bringing you a novel idea. Television producer Shannon Nearing had a successful career, a home and family, but at a certain point just wanted out of the pace that was grinding her. She and her family somewhat impulsively moved to Kauai, where she opened her heart and created personal healing with plant medicine. She tells her story in The Mother Vine, How I Healed My Heart with Ayahuasca, and we'll visit with Shannon Nearing a little later. Right now, I'll bring you my conversation with Jarrett Humphreys, whose book is Life with Abby, Our Adventures Across the Wilderness of Alaska and Beyond. Abby is his dog, and Jarrett also was looking to discover aspects of life that can be elusive in the urban areas of Texas from where he moved. It's all ahead. It's a novel idea. Living and running a business in Texas was driving Jarrett Humphreys to a point where he longed for something more connected to nature and more personally meaningful. He sold his business and most of his belongings with the plan of going to Alaska. He knew he needed a companion for the journey, and then he found Abby, a young German Shepherd mix. They spent the next 15 years together in a remote area of Alaska. The book is Life with Abby, Our Adventures Across the Wilderness of Alaska and Beyond, and here is my conversation with Jarrett Humphreys. The book covers the period of time that you shared your life with Abby. She was your dog for most of her life, which was about 15 years. And during this period of time, you moved from Texas to Alaska. You developed several homesteads there. You moved your parents there twice and eventually married, all while putting thousands and thousands of miles on your trucks, with Abby mostly by your side. So before we get into anything else, tell us about Abby.
3: Well, she was a German Shepherd mix. That was what was on her paperwork when I came across her in 2007. I think she was more German Shepherd than anything. But she was quite the interesting animal. You know, it was a time in my life where I didn't have a dog. I had had dogs in my life, of course, before then. But she was different. She was very different than most dogs I had ever been around and most dogs I had ever had. In fact, she's

0: different than anything I've had since. She just had her own personality, and that, of course, immediately endeared her to me. So she had quite the story.
1: Just as Abby graced your life, her presence is always there in the book. But the book is really about your journey. So what made you decide to move to Alaska, especially a part that you moved to, which seems pretty remote?
0: It was. It was pretty much one of the most remote places on the road system, at least. You could, of course, get in a plane and fly to some far off places even further away, but I didn't want to do that. I still had family in Texas at the time, and I didn't want to become too out of reach. But it was pretty well as far off the road system as you could get, remote. And that really appealed to me after being in Texas and the cities for all of my life up to that point. As I alluded to in the book, I had traveled the world, lived overseas, and done a lot of things already by the time I came to that point in life. And so, you know, the opportunity to do that came around at the perfect time. It really was the perfect time in my life and the perfect timing period, because I couldn't do that now, and I couldn't have done it any younger. So it came about at the right time. Alaska was ready. I was ready. And it seemed like an interesting thing to do. I wanted to find a road to nowhere. I wanted to see if you really could still get lost in this world and find the frontier. You know, the more I lived in the city and the more I lived among people, so to speak, I really began to question that, you know, that this is all there is to life. We get up, we work, we go, we buy, we sell, we move, we live, we exist in this world that we create, and we don't ever get to see anything out of it. We sort of live in a fishbowl. And, you know, I got to a point there after a while, I just didn't want to live in the fishbowl anymore. I wanted to leave the fishbowl and find another way of doing things. And I'm glad I did, because it led me to find a lot of things out about myself and a whole lot of things out about the world.
1: It did present its challenges to you, and you seemed to rise to meet most of them in one way or another. The seasons are so extreme there, and you describe them so vividly in the book. Winter was a cold proposition. I was incredulous at you on multiple occasions talking about leaving your vehicle running seemingly for days at a time so it wouldn't freeze up. But winter was also a time that seemed like it was much better for exploring the landscape too. So talk about the extremes of weather and how each one had its virtues for your life up there.
0: It is so true, Suzanne. Well, I used to say that Alaska was the land of extremes, and not only in the weather, but in everything. Everything you dealt with up there was a land of extremes. But I think the weather and the seasons really sort of brought that to the forefront for people, especially the people I saw that would move in from outside. The more years I spent there, the more I would being sort of around people that had come into the state new. And the weather and the seasons, change of seasons, was always top of conversation, because it is so extreme. From the summer, where you have the endless daylight that literally lasts 24 hours a day, to the winter, where you have no daylight, maybe an hour or so at most of a blip of the sun or no sun. And that change of season is so dramatic, and it taxes the human soul so bad that you really have to live it in order to understand it. Because as humans, we're designed to be in this cycle where you have the normal cycle of night and day. It restores the soul at night, and the day we have the energy to go about our business. But in Alaska, you get in the summertime endless sunlight without darkness. And so that was actually harder for me than winter. Winter is dark and restive, and I love that time of year anyway, naturally, because I was born during that time of year. But the summer was always the hardest for me, because I don't do 24 hours of daylight very well. It was as if the sun was constantly screaming at you. And you felt like, even though you needed to rest, you needed to go to bed, and you needed to follow that normal circadian rhythm of human existence, but at the same time, you feel like you should be outside mowing the grass, because it's midnight, it's still 75 degrees, and the sun's up, and you feel like you need to be doing something constantly. And so I found it really hard to sleep during the night at first. And so then you get into, there's a whole industry there dedicated to, you know, blackout blinds and darkening drapes and people would put tinfoil over the windows and do all these crazy things to try and make life seem more normal. But then comes winter. And in winter, that's where you hear most people talk about Alaska is winter. You hear about the endless darkness and how depressing it is. And I always found the winter to be restorative to my soul, actually. I found winter to be my favorite time of year because all of a sudden, in the summer, you've got these mosquitoes, these clouds of mosquitoes that you can't escape. You've got this melting permafrost. You've got all of the mud and everything that goes along with summer. And in the winter, all that's gone. In the winter, it's peace. Absolute peace. You go outside at night, you've got the northern lights dancing in the sky, you've got this still darkness around you, and the stars in the sky and the moon, and it's so peaceful and so quiet. And I found that to be my favorite time of year. And then when I finally realized how to ride a snow machine, that just opened up an entire world, because now the rivers that are impassable in the summer are highways in the winter. And I was able to go to places that I could have never gotten to in the summertime, and did the things that I could have never done otherwise. And I'm so thankful for it, because that's really the time of year that so much happens in the winter.
1: I want to explore this a little bit more, but first talking about the summertime, I mean, that was the time to deal with building, with infrastructure. You had to kind of wait if you were going to put a concrete pad down to put up a garage or something like that. And it seemed like you were always involved in some sort of building project. And whether it was a house, a guest house, a garage, and that was the time when you had to do that. And sometimes the season just closed in on you and it had to be put off till next season. So no wonder why the winter was restorative, because you're working so hard during that summer season.
0: You are. And that's why I call it the land of extremes, because even in the workload, you know, you're off pretty much in the winter. You're able to relax and sleep and rest. And then the summer comes in May, and all of a sudden it's like somebody lit a rocket ship underneath you and you're going at full speed until August. And then all of a sudden the rocket just jettisons and you're free to coast for the next 6 to 8 months. And it's pretty difficult, especially in rural Alaska. You know, we used to spend all winter planning what little bit we would get done in those 3 months of summer, because you really have 3 to 4 months of summer, really, realistically, to work, to get anything done. And even in the middle of summer, as you can be hit with a snowstorm in the middle of summer. You can unexpectedly have cold weather, freezing temperatures, even in the summer. So you only get this brief little gift of warmth to do anything. And if you miss the window, you're done until next May. And so you learn quickly to be a really good organizer, and you learn really quickly to figure out logistics. You become a master of logistics, because if you don't have every nut, bolt, screw, nail, and board on hand come May 1st, you're pretty much going to be behind the game. And there's so many lessons in that book that you sort of learn to aspire to, but that was one of them, to being so good with logistics because of that summer.
1: You describe the natural environment of Alaska, which, as you say, you loved exploring on your snow machines, your snowmobiles. It seems like you might go out one day and forge a trail through the snow that might take you all day. And then the next day, it might take you only 45 minutes to get to where you wanted to go in the first place. And in this way, you learned how to explore the radius around your chalet in Strouseville. And so I'd like you to tell us about one particular adventure where you spotted some tall trees and eventually find their location.
0: Oh, the ancient ones. Yes. You know, that's one of my favorite chapters in the book. I hate to give away anything in the book, but I can't help it. It brings a smile to my face when you mention it. That was and still is one of my favorite adventures in all the explorations out that way, just because I learned in time, the longer I was there, I learned to just quiet my mind and listen. And so often the land would tell me what it wanted to tell me. And it took me a long time to come to terms with that, because I'm not your atypical person that sits and meditates and thinks about these kind of things. And as you can tell from the book, I'm a go get work done, go do things type of person. And so you learn to quiet your mind out there and you focus, and the land will tell you. And so when I saw those trees, there was something there and I couldn't put my finger on it. And I said, you know, it's not normal for trees to be that big here because we're on the tundra of Alaska. Most of them are 20 feet tall. And even at 20 feet, they've been tortured their entire life and they're scrawny and little and, you know, struggling to survive on any nutrient in the soil. And so when you see something that's that big, it immediately kind of arouses this curiosity. And so it aroused my curiosity and I'm so thankful to have finally found them. And like you said, you'd put a trail in that direction and you might get a mile and then that'd be it for the day. And then you'd come back and you'd try again the next day and try again until you could find a way because there's no trails. There's no markers. There's no trails. There's no roads. You basically are like you would have been on the frontier of the Western states 200 years ago. You see mountains in the distance and you just go that direction and that's all you know. You don't know what's between you. And so finally getting to them, finally from spotting them to finally finding a path there and then to stand before them was one of the most remarkable things that happened because it's such a story to have been a part of because that's not normal there. I can't even begin to tell you how abnormal it is to have trees that are that big and that old in the middle of an area where there are none. And to have found them, for them to have been there and to, as far as I know, to have not been found was even more remarkable. And, you know, to have inquired and done my due diligence on them and asked the forestry people and tried to do everything I could to investigate and then to come to find out what I learned about them is just even more fascinating. And I like trees to begin with, but only because I think they have a lot to tell us. And because, you know, the trees watch everything. They see everything we do. They've been here a lot longer than we have. And I find it fascinating to stand among them. And when I finally got to those things, I would tell my closest friends. I wouldn't tell anybody else that I didn't trust. And, you know, even when I told my friends about them, they just didn't believe me. Quite frankly, at first, they said, it's impossible for a tree to be 11 feet around out here. That just doesn't happen. And I said, well, I have a tape measure and I took that measurement three times and I'm fairly sure that they're that big. And still to this day, I think some people question whether or not that's true, but it was a fascinating thing to see. And I was really, really happy to do that, to see it.
1: Well, the distances in Alaska that are routine are really far apart, and there aren't that many paved roads, it seems. And you got very used to traversing the state, but you also had backups upon backups. So I want you to just talk about your, you know, getting around and you're making a life in this remote area that you could be self-sufficient.
0: That was tough. And those lessons didn't come easily. And those lessons didn't come cheaply either, I jokingly say, because they, you know, it really is a tough place. And what's interesting is when I travel, people would say, oh, you're from Alaska. Wow. I've always wanted to go there and see Alaska, but I just want to take a cruise. And very few people would ever say, I just want to fly up there, rent a car and drive. And then the ones that would say that, which were few, I would warn them. I would say, be careful because it's not your normal. This isn't a 5-lane interstate highway with exits every mile. It's a different world. And I enjoyed it. I mean, I have to admit it frustrated me. It at times really disappointed me in the way that the state treated it. And, you know, I was always either repairing something or fixing something or bringing spare parts along. But I was also at the same time sort of advocating on behalf of other people and motorists too, because I saw so many things that I didn't put in the book that really sort of troubled me. I can't tell you how many times, Suzanne, that I helped people out of accidents and that I was the first person that came upon them. And we even at one time pulled people out through the driver's side window of an RV that had overturned on the side of the road. And I mean, I was always a part of doing something, and every chance I would get with a state representative or somebody, I would try to voice that. And I would say, hey, you know, guys, you have a $1 billion road budget. Can we perhaps put up a warning sign here that there's a crater across the road, maybe so tourists won't run into it and kill themselves? And they never would. And I still to this day, I remain a critic of what they're doing and trying to advocate for safety on the roads. But it's a challenging road system. And I don't think a lot of improvements have been made in that regard. But, you know, the only way to get around it is to be self-sufficient. And that's kind of the way I had to approach it, is if I'm going to be out there traveling these things, then I need to have two of everything or three of everything and learn how to fix it, because that's the only way you're going to survive in a lot of these places out there.
1: Well, it seems like at one point you said something in the book about really there were not that many, say, highway patrol or emergency response people, so that even if you called 911, it might be kind of pointless if you were in a dire emergency on the roadside.
0: That's absolutely true. And back in those days, especially more so, there was no cellular service even in most of the state along most of the roads. And so you didn't have the option of just picking up your cell phone and calling 911. We used to travel, Holly and I, and before, would travel with a satellite phone. And even at times, the satellite phone wouldn't even get service because we were so far north. But you couldn't really summon help. There was only a few, you know, stations of the highway patrol throughout the state, and they seemed like they were always understaffed. And the same with the Department of Transportation, seems like they were always understaffed people. And it's just a giant state. There's only, you know, what, four major roads in the state, and the state calls them highways, but of course by lower 48 standards of your neck of the woods, they're not even what I would call Forest Service roads. I mean, they're barely two lane paved sort of roads. And they don't support the speed limits that are on them, and not safely at least. So again, I try to warn people whenever I can, if anybody's listening or cares.
1: Yeah, you describe the road up to Eagle, which is also in kind of an extreme area, and running into people there, and yourself kind of getting into trouble on that road too.
0: I'm thankful for that episode you mentioned, and I won't go into detail here, but I'm thankful for that, because it taught me some pretty valuable lessons too, as far as traveling with lots of tools and spare parts. But that road really was my nemesis. Of all things in Alaska and all the time I spent all over the state, I think that road to Eagle was my nemesis. And it really was pretty much the most dangerous thing in the entire state as far as roads go, and still is. And the way in the last few years, probably the last 5 years, especially, there's been a big influx of outsiders from lower 48, and they can't seem to slow down. You know, they come up there and they think that it says road, so that means 65 miles an hour. And I can't tell you how many accidents I have almost had myself because of it, and how many people we've tried to rescue on it. And that's a tough road. That remains the one that I still warn people on, for sure.
1: Well, as you just mentioned, and you mentioned in the book, that people from the lower 48 who perhaps have seen reality television shows set in Alaska have been inspired to move up there without really being prepared for it.
0: That has been a really big thing for about the last 10 years, or about whenever those reality shows started. And of course, myself being in the off-grid business, that's kind of what I started into by accident and became good at. You know, I would always be called upon by those type of people that would move into that area, and they would try to find land. And a lot of times, you know, it might be the husband's dream. The wife would tag along because it was the husband's dream. And I'm not making light of it. I'm just speaking of what people tell me. And a lot of times they would spend a year there through the first winter, and then the wife would just literally put her foot down and say, I don't think so, not anymore. And then they would leave. And I saw this play out countless times. And they would come to me and they would buy a little solar system to live off the grid in a cabin in the wilderness. A lot of people have that dream. That dream is still there in our society. There's this undercurrent, you know, to get away from it all, to simplify life and to move off the grid. But Alaska is an unforgiving place, land of extremes, like you said. And it's not a place to start with if you have no experience being off the grid. Probably not moving to the middle of the wilderness is not the best place to begin. It's just such a harsh climate. But, you know, I will also equally say that there are people that successfully did it that love it. And there were people that would surprise me that would show up with just a vehicle and what they owned in the back of it, much like I did, and husband and wife team, even with children, and absolutely loved it and were wonderfully successful there. But it is a very complicated place. And so it was always interesting to watch that. And from being in Strausville so long alone in the wilderness, I was able to learn, like I mentioned earlier, to calm down and quiet my mind and just observe. And so a lot of times in my business, I would do that. I would just listen to what people had to say about the subject, and I would just observe them. And I learned an awful lot about people and what they were looking for when they came up there. But the reality shows never helped the situation because they only showed one side of it. They would often show this one side of how everybody lives and it was so perfect and wonderful. But then what was happening in the background was a lot of the technical stuff you never saw. And I always kind of chuckled when I saw that.
1: Water, plumbing, temperature, all of that. Well, you know, Jarrett, you left Texas to have a different experience of living in nature and maybe a less fast pace of life. But it really only took you a short time. And I imagine it's your natural enterprising nature and willingness to share your knowledge and skills for that to emerge. And you started installing solar energy for others and eventually doing pretty large installations. And that too brought you all over the state.
0: It did. It was one of those businesses that I fell into by complete accident. Didn't go up there with the intention of starting a new business doing that. But, you know, I had to figure it out for myself. And once I figured it out, other people saw that and went, wow, I would love to have that too. And so it sort of grew into its own entity out of its own thing, sort of like the phoenix rising from the ashes. It began from nothing and became what it was. And I did a lot of really big commercial installs there toward the end and learned a lot. I mean, I always do. We tried, you know, Abby followed me along through all of these adventures and all the places we went. She was right there in the truck and right there in the camper and right there on the job site watching the whole time. And it must have been, from her perspective, an interesting thing to watch in all these different new places.
1: And she always finds her best perch to be observing, and she's kind of like this observant sage in the background of almost everything you do there. Jarrett, we cannot end our conversation without talking about the parents. You are an only child, and eventually after your parents come to visit, you all decide that they will move up there. And you find a nearby, quote, nearby community of Wasilla only six-ish hours away. And so a whole side plot of the book is your relationship with the parents, which is how you colloquially refer to them in the book, and your desire to be near each other, but the difficulties this presented as well for them and for you. So talk about this movement of your parents and your closeness and their need for safety and your need to kind of take care of them. So talk about the parents.
0: I think that's one of those episodes where it was really well-intentioned, but probably not ideal in reality. And so many people that come to Alaska are just absolutely blown away by it. It's kind of a lifestyle that doesn't exist anywhere. And so it calls to a lot of us, and it called to them. Even when they were in their 70s, they were like, wow, this is beautiful. This is quiet, peaceful. But the reality of it was a little different. You know, we didn't think that through as far as the weather. You know, how are they going to cope with these dark winters and long, cold, snowy winters? And it seemed like at first they could be okay with that, but I think the reality of age finally came to set in a little bit, that at that age, it's just very difficult. And I wanted them to be closer. I wanted them to have a part in that life, kind of to be there to kind of watch some of this, because they considered Abby almost a child as well. You know, that to them, that was their grandchild, and they love being around her. They love taking care of her. I think my parents' favorite times were the times I would drop her off there and go on some solar install somewhere and leave her for a few days, those were the times that they still talk about, that she used to go to the window and look for me every day. She would walk to the closest window, look down the driveway and see if Dad was back yet, and then go back and resume her spot on the sofa. Those are the things that still get talked about even now, years later. And I think they really enjoyed it. But at the end of the day, you know, by the time they were 80 years old, they just simply couldn't do it anymore. And the moving was hard. We all know that moving's hard and moving parents is hard, but it's a part of the story. And it's a really important part of the story because it sort of is the reason for doing so many of these other things in the background. And that traveling back and forth, 250,000 miles between Alaska and the lower 48 driving, that's a huge part of the story and an interesting part.
1: And Abby was right there with you, clocking all those miles. And also, you met your wife, Holly, because her parents lived near you up there. I think that's how the story goes. And the two of you made a pretty good team up there. We must mention Holly.
0: We must mention Holly. Yep. That was the highlight of my life so far, was meeting her completely by accident. Of course, I say that, but there are no accidents, I don't think. But that was all about because of the business, which, you know, the business was created by accident and her parents were customers. And I didn't even know that she existed at the time. And they called me up and wanted some solar panels, which I gladly did for them. And they were at that point as old as my parents were. They were in their late 70s and they sort of took me in and fed me warm meals and fed Abby warm meals and made a home for us whenever we went to Tok that we could sit around the table and visit and have those kind of good memories. And that unexpectedly sort of led to my finding Holly and my, what an adventure.
1: Yes, that she was visiting her folks and she returned to create her life with you. And that's part of this story, too. The story is Life with Abby, Our Adventures Across the Wilderness of Alaska and Beyond. Jarrett Humphreys, thanks for talking with us today about your life and this incredible story.
0: Thank you so much, Suzanne.
1: My conversation with Jarrett Humphreys on his book, Life with Abby. You can order the book online at lifewithabby.com. I am Suzanne Lang, bringing you a novel idea. We'll take a short break and then hear my conversation with Shannon Nearing on her book, The Mother Vine. Stay with us.

0: You are listening to A Novel Idea, and I am Suzanne Lang. Shannon Nearing spent years as a reality TV producer and director with a demanding pace. Her husband, Josh, worked in the industry as well, and they had two young boys. Seeking a different pace and lifestyle, they bought a farm on the high slopes of Kauai. Josh got into a groove with it, but Shannon, not so much. Was this paradise? She still was grasping for something about herself and her place in the world. She begins to release herself through the experience of taking plant medicine. Here is my conversation with Shannon Nearing on her life and her book, The Mother Vine, How I Healed My Heart with Ayahuasca. So much to talk about here. The architecture of your storytelling is your 2021 guided ayahuasca experience on Kauai. And in between those narrative episodes, you fill us in on quite a bit of your life, from the death of your father when you were still so young to the fighting with your sons and husband, the physical injuries that you had in your life, to leaving a successful career in television and moving to Kauai. So before we get deeper into the story, I'd love you to talk about the structure of the story and how you decided on this particular way of telling the story.
1: Oh, I love this question, so thank you. I was trying to get my story out at the Kauai Writers Conference 2 years in a row, meeting with agents and even a couple fairly well-known publishers. And they're like, the writing's very good. You know, how many people follow, what kind of influence do you have? And I was getting very discouraged. But the one thing that seemed to really hook them, because they only read like the first 40, 50 pages, if they even did that. But the one thing that really hooked them was ayahuasca. They're like, wait, tell me more about this. Tell me more about the plant medicine. And so I walked away one day, just completely discouraged at the conference. And it was either give up or do something completely different. And I just had this brainstorm. I'm like, they want the ayahuasca story. I'm going to drop them in. And that ayahuasca timeline does not ever meet up with the memoir timeline. So the memoir timeline takes place between 2017 and 2019. And the timeline of that one journey, that one evening that I share, that was so profound, that was so jolting, so life-altering, that has its own little arc. And of course, everything in the book feeds into that, because everything else in the book informs you as to why I would do that in the first place. So I came up with this idea that was like, okay, I come from television. I know how to get viewers to lean in. So I'm starting each chapter with a multiple choice question. It's engaging. It's kind of like choose your own adventure. What would you do if? And so everybody's already thinking, yeah, what would I do? So that's the multiple choice question that sort of defines the chapter. Then part two of the chapter, I drop you into that ayahuasca ceremony, and it just kind of drips through the book piece by piece. Part three of the chapter is my memoir. We've just flipped the apple cart of our life. We've ditched the rat race. We're off the treadmill, the hamster wheel, and we've left our big careers and our beautiful lives for the unknown. And part of me didn't even know why I did it. And so there we are, arriving in Kauai, chapter one. And then part four of the chapter is a throwback to my childhood, usually, not always my childhood, but it's a throwback to a time. So each chapter has four parts. And yeah, I just made it up based on probably a bit of desperation.
0: So did you add more material to the book in this kind of reconfiguration, or did you just redo it with a different kind of rhythm and pacing?
1: I redid it. You know, they call it, I'm sure you've heard this a million times, but they call it sort of killing your babies, which is a terrible phrase, but it's kind of true, because I had to go through my book and I'm like, oh my God, I have to get rid of half of it if I'm going to do it this way. And what I saw was like, this is the truth. When you pare it down to only what needs to be told for this story, it becomes so much better. And so it was distilled down to what I think is just gold everywhere. I think there's gold in every chapter. Of course, I'm biased. But yeah, and then of course I was adding, because I added that whole journey. The memoir portion itself does include plant medicine and me trying it for the first time. But the real Shipibo style Amazonian shaman experience, like I said, didn't happen till 2021. So I put it in there.
0: You carefully parse out the details of your ayahuasca journey. And I imagine that this was a challenging thing to convey. Many readers may have never taken any, let alone a heroic dose of any psychedelic. And
1: Yes.
0: fewer have taken ones that work so deeply. So talk about translating your very physical, emotional experience into one that we could relate with.
1: Yeah, that was really hard. And there was a part of me that really resisted that because, in a way, there are no words. You are embodying this experience. It's visceral. It's not just, I mean, people call it a hallucinogenic. It's an entheogen. It's entheogenic, which means connecting to the divine, connecting to God, connecting to spirit, connecting to higher self, your soul. And beyond that, truly connecting to something greater than that. Whatever it is, none of us know. None of us really know. I mean, some people think they know, but we won't know till we're on the other side. And that's the experience. And so it's kind of like, and I don't want to ruffle feathers, but in a way, it's kind of like a near-death experience in the sense that people come back from that and they can't describe it. You know, they're just like, oh, I was enveloped in this beautiful warm light, you know, all of that. And that's not even the whole ayahuasca thing, because the way it's happened to me, and everybody has a different experience, but the way it's happened to me is I call it kind of going to hell and back. And the hell is seeing. I don't want to say the hell is like your ego, but the hell is the mirror of your shadow side. And again, this is my experience. Everybody has a different experience because we're all so different. So it's kind of the way your ego fights the medicine, it resists. And then finally, you have to surrender at some point because you're not going to win against her. And I call it her because they call ayahuasca abuela, grandmother, or the mother vine. So she's this stern grandmother, motherly figure. And eventually you give in to this, the visions and the thoughts and the ideas and the feelings. And so to convey all of that, like it's literally an out of this world experience, right? To convey all that was very hard. Can I do this justice? This plant that has been put in nature for a reason for us to experience. I don't know. There's all sorts of people now trying to describe their experiences now that it's, you know, making its way into the Western world. So I just did my best. But I ended up having a lot of fun with it too. Describing the shaman in particular was most fun because I describe him, he changes, right? He changes throughout the evening, and his effect on me is what pulls me out of my looping, out of my sort of what I would have described as like kind of going to hell. I mean, yeah, it draws up all the emotions. It affects every part of you, every quadrant, physical, emotional, mental, spiritual. It's feeding you on every level and informing you. And then the next most important thing to get across is that that's the experience, that's the jolting experience. And when you come out of it, that is like when you see the light. All of a sudden, it shifts and you see the beauty and the connection and the light and and you feel like you love everyone and not in a corny way. And you feel such deep compassion because of what you just went through, seeing the shadow. And you don't always just see your own shadow, you see the shadow of other people and what's happening to the planet and nature and animals. And you come away from it, and this is where the part where you see the light, you're so compassionate, you're so in love with everything. You wouldn't harm an ant, you wouldn't harm anything. Every piece of grass matters. So it's profound the effect it has on you. And so I don't like to it to be called a hallucinogen. It's an entheogen, and it's powerful. And it's not for everybody, but it's incredibly powerful, and it's hard to write about. Yes.
0: You did not start out on a journey into plant medicine and healing, but it seems you were on a quest to find God. You were seeking a sort of transformation and was perhaps a reason you agreed to move to the island in the first place. But several times in the book, you mentioned this in different ways about God.
1: Yeah. I lost my dad at age 10, and it was sudden and horrific and shocking, and it was terrible. I don't wish that on anyone. And that was when I first began to question God. I'm like, do you even exist that you might allow this? And so my whole life, I guess I've been questioning it, but I backburnered it because I was busy with my career and building a family and all the needs of the family. But my husband lost both his parents to cancer in rather short order. And that took so much from us. And I had said to him during that time, I said, just so you know, when they're both gone, when this is over, because we're all like, we were both working in television, we had young kids. I said, we're going to take a 6-month sabbatical because I just need to reflect on us and life. And, you know, and we're on this hamster wheel and I don't know where we're going. I mean, yes, we're raising our kids and yes, we're paying our mortgage and all those basic surface things. Well, raising kids isn't surface, but you know what I mean. getting them to school on time and all that kind of stuff, right? But I just knew we needed something. I wanted something deeper, greater, more out of this life because I just watched my husband's parents pass. And when you see that death, it really makes you take stock of what's going on. And, you know, it's like you grow out of adulthood. We all come into adulthood as these like adolescents. And we think we're mature, but we don't realize that we're running some of the same programming we were running at age 18, right? And when the generation above starts to pass, you realize, oh my God, I'm it and I'm next. Like we are the patriarch, matriarch now, you know? And what does that mean? And so I really wanted to understand my role, my responsibility, not just to my family, but to this existence, to life. And so that sabbatical, my husband being who he is and me being who I am, we don't do anything. Like we take a lot of chances. And so all of a sudden we're in Kauai on vacation with his sister because, you know, the parents are gone and we're just trying to like relax a bit together as a family. And Josh is like, let's just do it here. So I'm like, okay. And so then we start looking at places to rent in Kauai. And then all of a sudden we're putting a down payment on a pineapple farm. And I'm just like, how did that even happen? I mean, I know we always wanted land, but now we're literally leaving our careers. We're doing it. And it just happened. And that's what, you know, when people say they're being called and stuff, like I never described it that way. But looking back in retrospect, I'm like, oh, we were called here. And I'm called to do this work. And by this work, I mean being part of helping to heal the earth and its people. And all you can do is start with the people around you. But I really feel that's the greater calling for all of us. Like, how do we best serve? Where do we best serve? And I had to move here to figure out how I could best serve.
0: But when you moved there initially, it was a lot of work, leaving your other place, moving over there, the climate so radically different. Your two boys were still relatively young, but having to get them set up. And your husband, Josh, he was kind of hitting the ground running, as you describe it. And you were having a little harder time with getting traction in life. And you're very candid about the struggles that you felt with your family and just trying to get your own groove there.
1: Yeah, I struggled with how much I should share. And I guess I'm classically maybe a bit of an oversharer. I did start my career as a journalist. I really do prize people who document and who are documentarian types. So that was part of it. My children were everything to me. And when we arrived here, I really didn't know what to do with myself because I was so used to going 100 miles an hour for everything. And Kauai doesn't allow you to do that. Like it actually, you can't. And my husband took that much easier because that's a bit of his nature. I think he resisted our business, the television business, even more than I did, in the sense that it went against his nature. Whereas for me, it suited me. Like being a director on a reality TV set, I was in my element doing that. So why do you leave that? Because I wasn't fulfilled. I might have been in my element doing that, but I was no longer being fulfilled. Plus, I felt like we were propping up people that maybe shouldn't be propped up anymore. I wanted out of that business. So coming here, it felt more natural for my husband and far less natural for me. And so it was such a big adjustment. And then I'm like, we're starting all over. We came from someplace that's beautiful. Why did I do this to myself? And the kids were struggling. And my son, Canyon, the youngest, he's such a tender, tender boy. And he had trouble making friends. We lived on a farm road, and all the schoolboys would hang out in the town together, and they weren't inviting him. Sometimes they did, but it was all just a convenient thing for him. They were kind of like they're like these latchkey kids that go home and just hang out on the street and go skateboarding after school or something. And so I felt really bad for my kids. Yeah, there was so much we struggled with. The timing, getting things done, just all the different hoops you have to jump through when you move somewhere, trying to find friends. I'm a social person. I'm used to working with television crews. We're chatty. And here I have not a single friend. We've moved somewhere and I have no friends. Why did we move? You ask yourself that, really? Just for paradise? Yeah, it's beautiful here. It was beautiful where I used to live. I lived in a seaside village just outside Vancouver, Canada. It was beautiful there. Mind you, 5 months of the year, it's dumping rain and not so nice, but yeah, and then we moved here and then all the problems. It rained nonstop. I'm like, we just moved away from rain. What's going on here? And then we had the flood of the century. And we had a nuclear missile headed our way. I mean, yeah.
0: Yes, you are frequently describing the sweat accumulating under your breasts
1: Yes.
0: and the sweat going here, there, and everything. And you really get a palpable sense of what you were physically experiencing. And I think that's also, I mean, your descriptive ability lends itself to you're describing those ayahuasca experiences too. But you do meet someone, you meet Daniela, and she kind of insists you go to a retreat. And that's where you are introduced to plant medicine, the mother vine. And at first, if I recall, you didn't tell Josh that it was this sort of retreat. And Daniela, she doesn't let up on you. She senses that you would benefit from this sort of experience.
1: Yes, 100%. She, now that I know her so much better now than I did then, I see that she's this lovely person, and she's so warm and loving, and you can feel her spirituality. She's Peruvian. She talks with this beautiful accent. I won't even try to imitate her here. And as I described it, it's kind of like, vanilla syrup is pouring all over you when she speaks, right? Like she just has this beautiful way. So you don't think someone like that is sort of like leading you like the Pied Piper into something, right? Because she catches me off guard. But now I see that so clearly in her. She looks at people, she looks deep into their eyes, and I think into their soul. And she goes, I know what you need. And that's her gift. She helps people, and she's like, I know what you need, and I can help you. And so, yes, she guided me to that. And I guess she just liked me. And all of a sudden we're kind of talking and texting and hanging out a bit. And all of a sudden I'm at this retreat on the north shore of this island going, what am I doing here? What are these people doing? This is so strange. Never experienced anything like this, like nights out with friends, drinking wine and dinner parties and all that kind of stuff. That was way more my scene. And yet I was done with that too, in a way. I mean, you're never completely done with that, but I was done with alcohol. Let me put it that way. I was kind of like, I'm over it. I'm just the wine and the way it makes you feel the next day and all this stuff. And so I thought, well, what is this? And this isn't a substitution. It's not like you do one or the other. That's not it. It's just a way different way of being social with people and connecting. And what I saw that first night was just, well, I was alone for most of it because that's how I kind of prefer to be when I do plant medicine. But there's also, they tell you to be social after. So when you have your individual journey, it lasts a few hours. And I did sassafras that first night because that's what the facilitator recommended. He goes, no, you shouldn't do ayahuasca. You don't need that, Shannon. You don't need a bat to the head. We're gonna do something softer. We're gonna open your heart. And he gave me a little herbal capsule that I guess had sassafras in it. And I just trusted him. You'd see this man, you would trust him too. He's a brilliant alchemist. Got his PhD when he was like 19 years old in psychology. And he's working right now with a team of lawyers to legalize plant medicine throughout America because it's so healing. But back to my story, he recommended sassafras for me, and I just trusted that. I was like, okay, I'm here for a reason. I trust Joanna. I trust you. I don't always trust people out of the gate. So I know people very well, having worked in television and interviewing hundreds and hundreds of people in my career. I know who's good peeps, right? And so I said, okay, I'll try this. And I went into the back room and I literally just felt like there was like a rock casing around my heart that was like melting open, like being split with lava. And I was like, what is going on here? What's happening to my heart? Like, am I having a heart attack? And then I realized, oh my God, it's the heart chakra that we all speak of. And mine's been armored up for years.
0: And then you finished the evening by doing the dishes. That was what you ended your evening with, doing the dishes.
1: Yeah, so that was the second journey. So the first journey didn't take. The most important thing with these journeys is integration and how you bring it into your real life and sitting with it in your real life and exercising it in your real life, exercising these new muscles that are being introduced to you. And I didn't do that because the island was having the flood of the century and there was other things that were going on and the kids and everything. So then Joanna invited me again, like 5 or 6 months later. And I put her off and I said, no, I'm good. I'm good. And I was pretty much back to my old self. And this was the one that really shifted me. This is the one that inspired me to write about it in the first place. And that was when I had a chocolate, and that chocolate had psilocybin and ayahuasca in it. And again, it was made by this master alchemist. And that shifted everything because I went that night, and it's all described in the book what I experienced. Again, heart opening, but also this was a darker journey. I felt, like I said, that emotion. I felt stuck energy leaving my body like phantoms. And it all happened under a full moon, a full blood moon with crazy clouds informing every step of the way. It was like I was in a theater just for me, the sky. It was putting on a show just for me. It was absolutely brilliant. And I wasn't, by the way, I wasn't hallucinating. There were no, I didn't have any visions. It was just the actual night sky and just appreciating this red blood moon. What allowed me to integrate that experience better and bring it into my life was the next day. I insisted that my husband go. Otherwise, how can I do this? It's not that one person in a relationship can't, improve things in their life and with their spouse and partner and whatever. But for me, I just felt like for Josh and I, we had to do that together. And so he went and he had the experience and he came home and he cried for a week. And it opened up something in him that also had been shut down for years and years and years since his childhood.
0: Shannon, thank you so much for talking to us about the mother vine. And before we end our conversation, I'm wondering two things actually. If you have continued to seek healing through plant medicine, and maybe what can you tell people who are suffering and might benefit from it?
1: I do continue to use plant medicine. We're all works in progress, and that is one of my tools. Right now, I'd say I use it on average about every 6 months. I know people that do it once every month or two. I know people that have done it once and never done it again because they feel they got everything they needed from it. So yes, I do continue to use it, and my entheogen of choice is sassafras. I just think it's such a beautiful medicine. And kana, which you can get kana anywhere, by the way. Kana is just super high in CBD and nothing else. So that's one that some people do microdosing. I don't do microdosing, but I do know people who do. And so they have a little tiny bit every day, or they might have Kana every day. And then what do I recommend for someone looking to healing? If this calls them, they will know. If they're listening to this podcast, that might be part of the calling. I don't know. Like I said, it might not be for everybody. Certainly, ayahuasca is not for everybody. But the gentler stuff, the real heart opening, maybe that is for everyone. Who am I to say? I'm a lay person talking about this stuff, right? I imagine that if everybody stopped what they were doing right now and took a heart opener like Sassafras, this world would be a different place in an instant, literally overnight. And just for people really truly seeking healing, which I think if you slow down enough, you'll see that we all are at some level.
0: Shannon Nearing, thank you so much for talking with us today.
1: You're welcome. Thank you for having me.
0: I've been talking with Shannon Nearing on her book, The Mother Vine, How I Healed My Heart with Ayahuasca. Earlier, we heard from Jarrett Humphreys with his book, Life with Abby, Our Adventures Across the Wilderness of Alaska and Beyond. Both authors took leaps to more fully experience

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0: Hi, everyone. Welcome to the Unscaled Travel Show. I'm Jeremy Long, your host here with my gorgeous co-host, Amy.
1: Hello.
0: We are coming to you from Las Vegas, Nevada in the Diamondback Land Surveying Studios. We're so glad that you're here. We have a really interesting show. You know, our kind of pseudo theme for this season has been road trips, the ones you should take, the ones that make, in particular, it's a big year here in the United States as we turn 250. And so it's kind of fitting in that theme. So this one would be no different, because somewhere between Arizona and Utah, between the giant national parks and the strange little roadside stops, there's a road called Highway 89 that stopped being just a road and became one of the defining journeys of the American Southwest. Today on the show, we're taking a virtual drive down one of America's great road trip corridors, from Red Rock Canyons and tiny desert towns to roadside pie shops, dinosaur museums, Western movie history, and the highways that quietly stitch the modern Southwest travel experience together. Because out here, we all know the destination is only part of the story.
1: Right. And I mean, everything you just said, this road, what does this road not have? I mean, you have dinosaurs, pie shops, Western movies, and national parks. I mean, what else is there?
0: And it stretches, I mean, from north to south. It almost stretches the complete way from, I think, the actual beginning of Highway 89 was around Tucson, Arizona, and it stretches all the way up to the Canadian border. So it circumvents a lot of territory. And along this route, it was never intended to be this beautiful nature way corridor. In fact, this road was christened the same year that its more famous counterpart, Route 66, was christened. It was christened in 1926.
1: So it's 100 this year.
0: So it's 100 years old this year as well. And these existed way before a lot of these national parks were ever fully real.

0: centralized. So not all of them, some of them were around, but it was never really intended like, hey, we're going to connect all these national parks. But this route just kind of became synonymous with this little bit of journey here in the American Southwest. So, you know, we spoke about road trips in detail, especially road trips that built the U.S. in episode 150, just, a short time ago. So you can go back and check out all of those. But we kind of didn't touch too much on Highway 89. And some people call it Route 89.
1: Yeah.
0: And some people call it Route 89. Do you say route or route?
1: I say route.
0: Okay. It just depends on what part of the United States you're from. And I used to live,
1: growing up, we lived on a road that was called Route, I want to say 86. And I remember people would always say route, and I didn't know what they meant because I was a kid and I had only heard it pronounced as route. And I was like, what's Route 86? Like, is this a different thing?
0: So if you hear us say Route 89, Route 89, or Highway 89, we're all talking about the same thing. It's just one of those confusing, I think, American English style conundrums, right? So along this way, most travelers know the big famous parks. You have Zion National Park, Bryce Canyon, Capitol Reef, the Grand Canyon. Even people outside of the United States would probably know most of these more famous national parks, but fewer people realize many of these places are tied together by this one road. And if not this one road, then ancillary roads that come off of Highway 89 and connect everything with it. So originally it was established in 1926. Like I said, a part of the first U.S. highway system. It runs from Arizona all the way through to Montana and close to the Canadian border. But today we're focusing on the Arizona and Utah corridor in particular, because this is where it all kind of just picks up steam as a scenic tourism route, right? But back in the day, like I said, it was more for infrastructure than anything else. It connected isolated ranching towns and mining communities and settlements and everything. And it was the road like this that kind of became the lifeblood to further growth of the Western United States in that time period. So before that, I mean, roads were just kind of, the U.S. didn't have a highway system.
1: Right.
0: Roads were very like, dirt and gravel and not very friendly to
1: Oregon
0: cars.
1: Oregon Trail?
0: Yeah, basically, you were definitely going to die of dysentery. But after World War II, right, car ownership exploded in the U.S. and family road trips became a huge part of the culture and a huge part of how we looked at vacations and, you know, time off and just family time. And it kind of became what we call here in the States, Americana.
1: Well, I see all the time on Pinterest when I'm looking at different road trips or places to travel, this particular road always pops up as they call it the National Park Corridor on a lot of places because it connects so many. And then, as you said, it goes up to Canada, and then in Canada, obviously, it turns into a Canadian highway. But then along that way, I believe, is Banff and a few others. So you can actually hit so many national parks either on this highway or in very close proximity, and then even go up into Canada and hit some of there. So if you are a national park junkie, kind of like we are, this is a drive you probably want to make at some point in your life.
0: Absolutely. Just like Route 66 or any of the other famous ones, you know, and just to give you the scope of it, the southern section, because it is in two sections now because of the creation of Yellowstone National Park, right? The southern section runs 848 miles from around, and that's before, that's before Tucson. It goes from Flagstaff all the way up to the southern entrance of Yellowstone National. Then it picks up again. The northern section runs for another 400 plus miles that goes from Yellowstone all the way up to the Canadian border. So, I mean, right there, just 1,200 plus miles of highway. And it's kind of crazy looking at it that it's not just the national parks, because within reach of Highway 89 are all of those national parks that I mentioned, but also Lake Powell, the Grand Staircase National Monument, Vermilion Cliff National Monument. It's something crazy, like 15 to 20 other like national monuments, national forests, all kinds of designated protected lands here in the United States, and in particular, the American Southwest,
1: right,
0: all are kind of either right directly off of Highway 89 or very close to Highway 89.
1: I'm really surprised we haven't done this drive yet.
0: We've done part of it.
1: We've done part of it. And I know when you went on your trip with John a couple of years ago, I think you guys did part of it too, because you did hit several of the Utah and then you went up to Yellowstone. And
0: because
1: Glacier.
0: After the southern part of Utah, which is mainly what we're talking about, it goes up into Highway 89, goes up into Provo and then Salt Lake City. And then it kind of weaves back and forth between Idaho and Wyoming before it goes into Montana. So even places like Afton, Wyoming, Star Valley, where my best friend Tyler was born, that's the road that John and I traveled on the way back.
1: Okay.
0: And we were on it without even knowing it, but it is such a beautiful drive. Even up there, even the part we're not really talking about today is so gorgeous because it's one of those old highways that weaves with the land that kind of follows the rivers.
1: They
0: and
1: don't
0: everything.
1: Do that anymore.
0: They don't do that anymore.
1: No.
0: The interstate system is very efficient. But it kind of...
1: It's not quite scenic.
0: We lost something.
1: We did.
0: Yeah. With it. Yeah. You know, we gained in efficiency. We lost the roads like weaving with the land and moving with the land and all of that. And we don't want to wax poetically about it, although we will, at some point. But, you know, like I said, the interstate highways were designed to get you somewhere quickly. But Highway 89 became famous because it constantly give you reasons to stop, and we are going to explore a lot of those reasons why we think you should stop, and some stops we've made along the way as it winds through like Page, Arizona, and outside of all of these wonderful national parks, Monument Valley.
1: Oh yes,
0: we drove not too long ago. So keep it right here. It's one of the best drives in the United States. You're going to want to stick around. The Unscale Travel Show. We'll be right back.
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0: 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Welcome back to the Unskilled Travel Show. Jeremy Long here with my co-host and co-explorer, Amy.
1: Hello.
0: We're in Sin City, Las Vegas. We had the Diamondback Land Surveying Studios. Man, it's we've been in these studios too long.
1: We need to go on a road trip.
0: Yeah, you got to go on a road trip. So at least there in a vehicle, you might be, you know, in this confined space, but you can at least roll down the windows. It gets a little pungent in these studios sometimes. Anyway, so we're back. We're talking about one of the more famous road trip corridors that you need to take because it also turns 100 years old this year. Mm-hmm. And that's Highway 89, Route 89.
1: Route 89.
0: Route 89. And what did you say they called the what kind of corridor?
1: Like the National Park Corridor.
0: There you go. The National Park Corridor. And it's not just this main road, because the U.S. Highway system, again, it was created in 1926, and it was our first iteration of trying to make sense of all of these roads that were expanding across the United States. So over time, some sections of the road were replaced in different areas. Towns started renaming roads in different moments like that, like especially when you get to Yellowstone. It kind of stops, and they have their own road. I think it's Road 191, and they have some official name for it or something like that. But then it continues on again once you're out of the park. So there are different sections that used to exist and no longer, or maybe they're called something else now.
1: So can you actually drive this road straight through Yellowstone? It just changes names, or you have to get off the road? Because I didn't realize that it actually went through Yellowstone. I thought it just went beside it. Didn't know that the highway actually has a break in it at that point.
0: See, it goes up to it passes Bridger Teton National Forest. It goes through Jackson, Wyoming, where it actually turns into, I think, see, it's 89 up to Hoback, and then it turns into 191 here. So this is the 191 that goes through the Grand Tetons. Mm. Like, these are the Grand Tetons right here. We're looking at a map right now, so you can see. And then here's Yellowstone.
1: Okay.
0: And here's, you know, this is all Old Faithful and all of this stuff. And then boom, at 191 splits again, and you go west to West Yellowstone, which is like the main entrance over there.
1: Okay.
0: And then it once again turns into Highway 89.
1: And that is glaciers off that area? Glacier National Park?
0: Yeah. Actually, you know what? Glacier's over this way. Anyway, so it, yes, to answer your question, it does.
1: Oh, interesting.
0: Which paints a wonderful picture for the people listening to this.
1: Sorry,
0: that
1: sorry.
0: Can't see what
1: but
0: we're doing.
1: But he answered my question. Yes, you can actually drive continuously. The road just changes names for a short section.
0: Kind of like Route 66.
1: Yes.
0: Or Route 66. But everyone says Route. So everyone says Route 66. I don't know anyone that says Route 66. Anyway, Highway 89 is the backbone, is what we're saying.
1: We've thoroughly confused people.
0: But the feeder roads, really, they play an important part. And that's what I think elevates this up into almost a legendary status. Mm-hmm. Because of the connections. Because, you know, most people like to get real technical and go, it doesn't really touch the road, so it's not a part of it. But there are so many different ancillary roads and little feeder roads that connect you just a few miles away to another national monument or a national forest or a nature preserve or something like that, that keep the beauty going. And one we visited very recently in our adventures through southern Utah, and that is Scenic Byway 12.
1: I loved Scenic Byway 12. Mm-hmm. We had seen a little bit of it, but the first day coming into the area, and then we stopped to stay overnight, and then we drove the rest of it the next morning, I believe. So lovely. And it is another one of these roads that from the beginning to the end of it, two totally different sceneries. You are starting in kind of a red sandstone formation type of area, and you end up in the mountains and trees and beautiful lakes off in the distance. Just two very different sceneries, but it was so gorgeous to drive through. And that's another road that as you were saying, weaves with the scenery. And so you feel like you're actually a part of it and not just cutting through it.
0: Yeah. If you're coming like from Vegas to say like Bryce Canyon, at some point you're going to hit Highway 89 and may not even realize it or notice it, pay much attention. But if you go through it, I mean, you're going to land in towns like Panguitch and things like that. And then you're going to turn on scenic Highway 12, which also leads you through like the Red Canyon arches.
1: Really cool.
0: Which
1: I love. I love.
0: Absolutely love.
1: I mean, if you listen to the show, you know one of my favorite movies is apparently Disney's Cars. I love the scenery.
0: Say apparently.
1: Apparently.
0: You talk about it all the time.
1: I do. So apparently it's my favorite movie. Okay. But when Lightning and Sally are driving and they go through the rock arches, that is modeled after the same arches in Red Canyon on scenic Highway 12. So if you want to be a part of Cars, you have to take this drive.
0: And that's a good fit, because even though the scenic byway technically starts a little bit later down the road, Red Canyon is one of those spots where, I mean, tons of people make their way. I mean, almost I read this stat somewhere. It's like 1.3 million people descend on it per year.
1: Really?
0: To just get the pictures and the video of like going through the arches and all the wonderful hikes you can take without ever going to Bryce Canyon, without ever going past and going to like Capitol Reef or anything like that.
1: Well, I'm surprised Red Canyon isn't a national park itself. I feel like it should be. And there's so many hiking trails and just scenic overlooks in that little area. I don't know why it doesn't have that designation. I feel like it maybe deserves it.
0: Yeah.
1: In my humble opinion.
0: Well, and there's even a section of this road, like with 12 in Red Canyon, that's called the Hog's Back.
1: I love it.
0: And look, I'm not talking about your ex. Okay. I'm not talking about your ex. This is one of the most famous sections of the drive. It's a narrow ridge road where there are really steep drop-offs on both sides. We know this.
1: We
0: road.
1: Did. Yes.
0: It feels almost unreal the first time you drive it. And if you don't like heights, like I don't,
1: right,
0: it can be a little nerve wracking, but that's only because I'm trying to watch the scenery. Ugh. And not pay attention to the road, which is dangerous to do.
1: Well, and the really steep drop-offs, they do not have guardrails. So there is nothing to stop you from just going over. Absolutely. You and I both, you drove going over it and I drove coming back. And even in the passenger side, it turned my stomach to look over the cliff. I had to keep my eyes on the road in front of us as you were driving. It was a little bit scary.
0: Yeah. So, I mean, to kind of boil it down, I mean, why these different roads, just like Scenic Byway 12 and so many others from north to south, they matter to the long legacy of Highway 89. Large parts of this region remained kind of isolated for decades. Terrain was terrible. To try to get through road construction was difficult and expensive. So these routes opened massive sections of the canyon and everything to tourism itself. It's just expanded on the legend. Keep it right here on Scaled Travel Show. We'll be right back.
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0: lost my voice. Hi, everyone. There you go. Welcome back to the Unscaled Travel Show. Apparently, I'm going through puberty, and I'm with my partner. I don't know. I'm with Amy. She's giving me a look.
1: Hello.
0: Check us out online, unscaledtravelshow.com. All of our past episodes and interviews, all of that good stuff. So we were talking about the Natural Park Corridor, sometimes called Highway 89, other times called Route 89. But no matter what you call it, it is one of the most remarkable road trips you can take that really open up the American Southwest and the West in general as it stretches all the way up to the Canadian border. So along with these roads, right, the creation of these roads as the highway system got more complex and started stitching together all these communities were the rise of these tiny little towns that were just communities back in these old days. And then they kind of sprang up and there was new life given to them, especially when you started with the creation of the national parks and different things. And one of our favorite ones sits right outside of Zion. And it's called Springdale, and it's a beautiful little town.
1: Yeah.
0: And yes, while now it almost exclusively serves the visitors that go to Zion National Park, there is this wonderful quaintness to it that you can tell back in the day. I mean, there's hardly any, if not almost none, like major corporations involved.
1: They don't have franchises there, I believe. I don't remember seeing any.
0: If there are, they're very few.
1: Maybe a Subway because they're everywhere.
0: Yeah, but like most of the places are mom and pop places,
1: right?
0: And locally owned, and and the Subway sandwiches and everything. And then there's another place that is often called like the Little Hollywood of Southern Utah or the American Southwest, and it's a place called Kanab, Utah.
1: Right, and I think it's not just Kanab that's called that. I am on the Kanab Museum. .org site, and they have a list of movies that have been filmed in the area going all the way back to 1924. But some of these are in what is called Kanab now. Some of them are closer to Page, Arizona, where Horseshoe Bend is. But there's just a list of old westerns from the 20s, 30s, 40s, 50s. But then you even get into like The Planet of the Apes from the 70s and the 2001 version were shot there.
0: With Marky Mark?
1: Yes.
0: What?
1: Star Wars Return of the Jedi had scenes shot out there. Several of the Mission Impossible movies have had scenes shot out there, along with one of our other favorite movies, The Mummy with Brendan Fraser, the first one shot out in Kanab.
0: There you go. And if you've never seen, if you've never Googled images, go ahead and I'll give you a second. Go ahead and Google those images of Kanab, Utah, and you can see why. Especially around that area, if not the city itself. It's the bright red Aztec sandstone. It's, you know, these natural wind and water eroded features that make it look like you are, and or your mind can picture what maybe a Mars would look like. Or a planet in Star Wars or something like that would look like. It looks unlike anything else that's out there. And it just happens to be in our backyard here.
1: Yeah. Yeah. There's several other science fiction movies that have been shot out there. Almost every, if any person in your realm likes old westerns, I would say almost every old western had scenes shot out there.
0: But then, at some point,
1: because it's desert, but it also does in areas have this otherworldly quality, as you were saying. So it kind of appeals to quite a few people. And that's just this one little small part of Southern Utah. And as we were saying, you know, this Highway 89, that's just like the bottom of it. So if that's what you're getting in the first couple of hours, just imagine what the rest of this drive looks like with all these little towns that you go through. So much really interesting scenery.
0: Yeah. And it's one of these, it's kind of crazy because you would think that if you're going to pass through there, it's going to be like this little hokey kind of tourist trappy place. And it not, it gives proper due to its past and, you know, all the famous actors of the time, John Wayne and Henry Fonda and all these people knew Kanab and shot around, you know, these areas and things like that. But it also serves a purpose for the modern traveler and the modern outdoor adventurer who's going on to these national parks and
1: right.
0: and things. So you'll find actually very modern communities. And in fact, Kanab has a hot air balloon festival every single year that thousands, if not hundreds of thousands of people turn out to see. I believe it's in the fall every year. It's one of the more beautiful ones out there. But then there are areas like Page, Arizona. Page, Arizona sits right over the border in the northernmost part of Arizona. And it was a town that really kind of didn't exist before the 1950s. It was kind of built to house workers constructing the Glen Canyon Dam, which sits right up the Colorado River from like Lake Mead here in Las Vegas. So, but it eventually became one of the Southwest's largest tourism hubs with places like Antelope Canyon, Horseshoe Bend, and Lake Powell itself, which the dam created.
1: Right. We've stopped through there a couple of times. We've been to Horseshoe Bend and Antelope Canyon, Lake Powell. We've even just driven through on the way home from other areas. And I think I would say even in the last decade, this area has expanded so much bigger than it used to be, probably because of, you know, social media and seeing what these areas actually look like, that they've had to build parking lots on the side of the road for people to have a place to stop and view go the
0: see like Horseshoe Bend.
1: Exactly.
0: I see pictures of Horseshoe Bend from the air and people are like, wow, we're really lucky. This water created this beautiful natural bend right here next to this parking lot. It's exactly. Because it's huge.
1: And now they charge you to park there.
0: Yeah, now they charge you like $10 to park there. But it's also like Page is also home to what they call the most beautiful
1: Gas station, or the most scenic gas station in the world.
0: The most scenic gas station in the world, which is a Shell gas station that people park at and follow this dirt trail. And behind it is a famous arch called, I think it's Biddy. Biddy the Arch. B-I-I-D-I.
1: Yeah.
0: So keep it right here. It's an Unscaled Travel Show. We're going to have more when we come back.
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0: Hi, everyone. Welcome back to the Unscuffed Travel Show. Jeremy Long here with my co-host, co-explorer Amy.
1: Hello.
0: We are in Sin City, Las Vegas. Here we are. In the Diamondback Land Surveying Studios. You know, we're talking about the the National Park Corridor. I always want to call it the Nature Road. That's the Nature Boy, Ric Flair. Oh. So, you know, we're talking about Highway 89, and we kind of lost it at the end there. But we were talking about the most cinematic gas station in the world.
1: Right. The Shell station.
0: The Shell station in Page that just, you follow a path, and there's this beautiful natural arch behind that has become, over the years, one of the most famous stops, not only because of its beauty, but I think also because of the quirkiness of, like, it's just behind a gas station.
1: Right, yeah. Like who would have thought?
0: Now, listen. There are a lot of things behind most gas stations in the United States, if I'm being perfectly honest. Most of these things you don't want to deal with. Especially, like, look, here in Vegas, go behind any of our gas stations. Actually, don't do that.
1: Don't do that.
0: Don't do that. Don't ever do that. Because you're going to find different things. None of them I would describe as a natural wonder and
1: but
0: beauty.
1: It could be scenic.
0: It is. It's going to be a scene, man. It's going to be a scene. I'll tell you that much. Anyway.
1: Well, wait. Didn't on the road trip you were on with our son last year, and you guys did drive up through Utah into Idaho, I believe, and you went to Shoshone Falls. Is that close to Highway 89? Because I thought you told me right behind a gas station there was this beautiful overlook, and you were like, yeah, we were just at a parking lot and just seeing this beautiful.
0: No. I know where you're going, and we don't have time to look up on a map that people can't see again. So no, it does follow, because we went through Northern Nevada. We didn't even go through Salt Lake City or anything else like that.
1: But I was wrong.
0: And it wasn't a gas station. It was a Buffalo Wild Wings.
1: Oh, okay. I totally had that story wrong.
0: It was a Buffalo Wild Wings. And there is a beautiful waterfall just right behind it. Probably the most cinematically beautiful Buffalo Wild Wings there is. And well, it's in Boise, or is it Twin Falls? Whatever. It's, I think, Twin Falls, Idaho.
1: Well, not on the highway we're talking about.
0: Yes, not, but that'll come up in a different show later on. So another major thing, you talk about the natural arches. And we've kind of alluded to it, but the landscape itself, and what they call the Hollywood effect, kind of this visual identity was created of, like, this is what the American Southwest is, even though it's parts of it, and it is gorgeous. Back in, you know, before the internet was created and all of that, people then had this idea in mind that this is what the American Southwest was, from Arizona all the way up to, you know, Idaho and those parts like that. Like, this, it's going to be red Aztec sandstone everywhere, and it's going to be this gorgeous. And for a while, I mean, it is correct.
1: It is. Yeah.
0: You started seeing it pop up on postcards. And like we said, countless films and TV shows. Mm-hmm. Like, it started in The Lone Ranger, you know, back in the 50s.
1: Yes.
0: And, you know, it just became part of, if you live back east, or if you were overseas and you started hearing stories and seeing stories about the American Southwest or the American West, this is what you pictured. Mm-hmm. Highway 89 cutting through all of this. This is exactly what filled in the blanks for people. Like, what does it look like? It looks like this right here.
1: Right.
0: No matter how far you travel on the road.
1: Well, and then the crazy part is, you know, as you said, it goes up to Yellowstone and then on to Canada. And then you get into this whole other scenery that is Yellowstone National Park, Grand Tetons National Park. This whole, it's almost,
0: it completely transforms.
1: Yes, it's almost the total opposite of where the road starts.
0: Yeah.
1: And it's just as cinematic, just as beautiful. And you're seeing a lot more, I think, of that area in more current TV and movies and things. There's a kind of like the whole Western cowboy thing has come back, but they've taken it north and set it in at the top part of this highway.
0: Yeah, absolutely. You know, and with that is, it's the scale. I think people can't imagine when they see it for themselves, they drive through the arches that cover the roads and like all this, it's almost like I didn't know something like this could exist, because it's just so, I mean, you see tall mountains and you see those kind of things, but you've never seen quite the landscape that this will take you down or through if you take the time to drive Highway 89. And it's amazing, like you said and you were alluding to, like, you can drive it for these 1,200 miles and you're going to get something different in, almost in every state.
1: Yeah.
0: In almost every little bit. And it like goes green and then red and it, like it's arid. And then it, all of a sudden there's trees everywhere again. And it's kind of crazy. But that also feeds into the legend of how miraculous this road is.
1: Yeah. And I mean, as we were talking about in the before we went to break, it's not even just this road. It's all the roads that go off of it and the little adventures they take you on and the little bits of scenery and things that you probably have heard of or seen in a postcard somewhere or on TV, but now you actually get to be a part of it. And so this corridor, it really is. It's like, you're not necessarily just, okay, I'm touching this national park. I'm touching this national park. It has all these other little side adventures that you can go on. It's kind of the perfect road trip.
0: Yeah. And this is like in the 50s and 60s when tourism started booming, tourism to the national park started booming. This is the vision that they sold to the rest of the world too. Mm-hmm. When you look at the movies and the pictures and the commercials and even the tourism ads back in the day, it was like, get out and this is freedom, because it's so wide open. It's so big and, you know, and never ending or whatever. Come, you know, jump on the back of John Wayne's horse and
1: ride along with the Lone Ranger.
0: Get along, little doggy, you know, that sort of thing. And that's what the image was sold to the rest of the world. And that's how they knew it. And so to this day, millions of visitors descend to at least different sections of Highway 89 to get their own little piece of this little dream that they've learned about since they were little kids. So keep it right here. Unscaled Travel Show. We'll be right back.
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0: 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You're going to see some fun, interesting stories. Should gather your whole family around and watch all the different stories on there. People are going to get mad at me because they're going to be like, this is not what I expected. I thought we were going to get the 10 best pizza shops in Flagstaff. And instead, it's a murder mystery. Yes. Yes, the YouTube is a little bit different than our show. But we're glad to have you here, too. Because we don't do the 10 best anything anywhere. But we still talk about weird stuff, including the weird things, some of the weird things that you can find today on Highway 89. You decide to take that road trip. One of the, like, we've done episodes in the past, and I think it's like episode 144, 145 or so, where we've done, am I boring you?
1: I'm sorry.
0: You're yawning in my face. Wow. We've done episodes before where we talk about our love for roadside attractions, like odd roadside things. You know, we've stopped by roadside things, you know, giant dinosaurs, the famous giant apricot. Or
1: artichoke,
0: apricots too. I'm sure there's one out there. We've seen giant pieces of furniture. We saw the leg lamp in Oklahoma. There's all kinds of like fun.
1: Which, by the way, one of the best roadside oddities there
0: is. What is that, Chickasha?
1: Yes,
0: Chickasha Oklahoma. The leg lamp from A Christmas Story. They have a giant one there. And it's awesome. And you should go see it. And that's on Route 66. Totally different than what we're talking about today. But on Highway 89, not to be outdone, there's still a lot of these just roadside oddity places. It's almost a rite of passage for the American road trip.
1: Yeah.
0: Because we kind of reinforce that in those episodes when we talk about these roadside things. Like that's a part of it. And kind of what we're saying at the kickoff of this episode, like the journey is part of the thing. It's not just the destination. It's not just where you're headed. But it's the actual traveling of this road and getting to experience the beauty and the wonder, but also a little bit of the weirdness.
1: Right. And, you know, whenever I tell people we're going on a road trip, they always ask the same question. Where are you going? And I always tell them the same thing. It's not really about a destination. It's just about getting on the road and seeing things. Because we usually don't have like, oh, we're going to drive to this particular space spot and then come back. It's we're just going to get on the highway and go in a direction and see what we see. So I think a lot of people don't, they get on the road to get to the destination. Mm-hmm. And you and I have very much decided we want to see what there is along the way. So every time we see a sign for something unusual or a little bit odd, or even, hey, maybe that's interesting. For especially with your love of history, you always are like, no, we don't have to stop. And what do I always say? We're here. Let's just do it.
0: Like a just exhausted mom. She just always says, we're here.
1: We're here. Well. When are we going to be back? We're here. Let's go do it.
0: Yeah. Except for gas stations. Never do that. So, you know, we were talking a lot about Kanab, Utah. What? We were talking about Kanab, Utah, and just north of there are some delightful stops. Some of them of nature, like the sand caves and the real life dinosaur tracks that you could go see that are almost directly off the side of the road, off of Highway 89, north of Kanab. But there's also this wonderfully weird restaurant that it's been around for a very long time, and it's called the Thunderbird Restaurant. And it's kind of famous and infamous because it's home of the tasty, I'm trying not to get canceled here, of the tasty homemade pie.
1: I think you need to say that again.
0: It is home of the homemade pie. And pies in general.
1: And pies in general.
0: And it's HOMADE. Homemade. Legend has it that the store owner at the time simply ran out of room on the sign while trying to spell homemade. And he just imagined, like, okay, this should just be homemade, right? I mean, people get that. They're flying by at 40 or however however fast cars went back then, because the restaurant opened in like the 1930s.
1: Oh, wow. Okay.
0: So it's been around for a while.
1: Do you think this is a case of when you start writing something and you write the first few letters way too big? And then you have to squish all the rest of the letters in the little bitty space.
0: A big O H.
1: And he got H O. Oh, no. I don't have enough room for all those other letters.
0: Yeah, that's exactly. Like, you're making a sign for, you know, for your sweetie when they're coming home. And you're going to meet them at the airport. And you're like, big O H. And a little, oh, no. Oh, no. I've already messed up. And you think you learned your lesson. And you start with a big O P. And you're like, oh, man, I'll never learn. So anyway, it's famous for the homemade pies. And these are they have Thunderbird pies, which are the most popular, which is like a mixed berry pie. Mm. But these are served up fresh every day. But it's one of those stops that people love to make, not only now because homemade, which doesn't mean what it means unless your mama works there. But it's become one of those legendary Southwest road trip stops. Because almost everybody ends up taking a homemade pie.
1: Really?
0: Along with them.
1: That's so funny.
0: So, Thunderbird.
1: That's so funny.
0: Also, near Kanab, how do you follow that up? I was going to talk about this cave. It's called Moki. Moki Cave, that's also directly like north of Kanab. Has dinosaur tracks and everything. But how do you follow up homemade pie?
1: Well, you probably should have ended with that one. I mean, dinosaur tracks and fossils are really cool, but they're not funny.
0: They're not like that. Not funny. Ha ha. Like, there is this one cool spot. It's called the Belly of the Dragon. The Belly of the Dragon is a hiking area. The trailhead, I believe, is just off the road, but it is a gorgeous, gorgeous spot. Because it's technically a drainage tunnel under the highway, but it's kind of become a weird unofficial roadside stop because the tunnel walls look like the inside of some great giant dragon.
1: It kind of looks like an esophagus, like the inside of one.
0: So it's like one of those things that people accidentally discover and then they're like, oh, look at this.
1: Have you ever been there?
0: We'll walk through the belly of the dragon and then go get some homemade pies. I get at least one more before I get a call from the FCC, right?
1: That's it, though.
0: So, and there's also a tiny town near Lake Powell that has some serious paleontology history.
1: Oh.
0: It's called Big Water. The surrounding region became a hotspot for dinosaur discoveries. And that's why roadside dinosaur statues and fossil shops suddenly start appearing through the corridor just around Lake Powell and that sort of area because they started finding dinosaur things everywhere.
1: I mean, it is true because even when we've driven from here up to Kanab, right after you get into Utah, you start seeing signs that says like directions to how to get to different dinosaur/fossil, mm-hmm. Not exhibits, but places where you can see them. So this whole area used to be underwater way back when.
0: Like recently?
1: No. Way back when. Like before dinosaurs and stuff. But yeah, there's so many places in southern Utah that you can see the dinosaur tracks and fossils. And then even also in, you know, parts of mid-Nevada too. If you're just in this area, there's quite a few fossils over here. Very interesting if you're into paleontology.
0: Very.
1: And we have met a paleontologist.
0: We actually met one.
1: I know. By random.
0: Wild. I didn't think these people actually existed.
1: I didn't think it was a real job.
0: We met one in the wild. Paleontologist. Keep it right here. Unskilled Travel Show. We'll be right back.
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0: Hi, everyone. Welcome back to the Unscaled Travel Show. Jeremy Long here with his homemade pie. Baker? I don't know. Amy?
1: You need to be careful with that one.
0: There. Yeah. I know. As soon as I started saying that, I was like, how many affiliates are we going to lose? A few. That's always the answer. A few. Our silly little show. Thank you, Bisbee. Anyway, it's an inside joke.
1: Not really.
0: We're chatting about Highway 89, the National Park Corridor, as it's been dubbed over the years. This one's having a moment, too. Mm-hmm. With the turn of the highway system of, like, turning 100, Route 66 turns 100. This one was also christened in 1926. It turns 100. And then, mm-hmm. yet on top of that, that's the United States of America's 250th birthday. So a lot of these things are kind of coming to the top, or at least having the cycle back in this case. So if you go on like Instagram, TikTok, you start seeing this pop up. Mm-hmm. Be careful what you click on, because then all of a sudden your feed is just nothing but this, and you'll be infected with the bug.
1: Yeah.
0: To go travel.
1: Absolutely.
0: Oh no, that's a horrible
1: thing.
0: Join us. Yeah, please join. Join us. We're pod people. But also, you know, one of the funny things is on a lot of these road trips, especially in the American Southwest, is you'll see signs for homemade beef jerky. Mm-hmm. Around in Vegas.
1: Wait. Homemade jerky. It's not always beef.
0: That is a good clarification. Homemade jerky. It's not always beef, because here in Vegas, you'll see signs for alien jerky. Mm-hmm. You know, given our proximity to Area 51 and UFOs and all that stuff. Now, I won't recommend any places, because if you go to a place and no one ever hears from you again, I don't want people being like, oh, he heard it on Unscaled. And he went to this random trailer out in the middle of the desert for some jerky. Look, that's up to you. Okay. Sometimes it's just natural selection. But if you do that and you have a fantastic time, post it online. And
1: tell us where you got this amazing jerky.
0: I would love to do an interview if you survive or whatever. But there's also things that used to be a lot more popular have kind of fallen off over the years, like old trading posts. Mm-hmm. Trading posts used to actually let you trade things. Now they just want money. They want to trade.
1: It's just a store.
0: They want to trade you junk for your money.
1: Right.
0: And depending on how much money you have, you may be okay with buying some of the junk. I'm not, but it is fun to go in every once in a while. Some of these places, look, this is part of the fun and the weirdness, right? Mm-hmm. Some of these places, look, everything's dirty.
1: Yeah.
0: You can tell. Like, this place is on its last legs. And then some of them are really nice and nicely kept, and you feel a little bit more comfortable. So it's at your own discretion. But the fun is going into the dirty ones and going, what part of this can I take home with me that won't either kill me or haunt my loved ones?
1: Some of them have oddities, too. The roadside attractions.
0: Yeah. They have the roadside attractions. For some reason, they all have fudge.
1: Yeah.
0: They're all selling fudge.
1: Maybe because it was easy to make. I don't know.
0: The jerky, I understand. It's dry. You can jerk beef
1: or
0: jerk
1: whatever. I'm thinking of a particular one, though, that had all kinds of, they said it was like alien things in it. But, you know, a lot of just things to look at in there that weren't even for sale. It was more like half museum, half trading post. You know, they're just like, what do they call them? Curiosities.
0: Yeah. Yeah. Cabinets of curiosities.
1: Yeah. That's what a lot of these old trading posts have kind of turned into.
0: If you want that in a live, almost like a people zoo, then you want to go visit some of these like roadside cafes too. Mm-hmm. The roadside cafe is an amazing environmental oddity in itself, because it's literally in this place. Like, you'll just be driving on 89 or any one of these roads of the American Southwest, honestly. And then just like, there's a cafe. Like, there's no town. There's just a cafe. And everyone always asks the same questions. Like, number one, who works here? Mm-hmm. Number two, who's eating here?
1: Right.
0: Because there's no job. There's no like office building nearby that the workers are coming and like, let me go eat at this cafe.
1: People driving down the road, and they're like, I'm hungry.
0: Yeah.
1: No, we've seen one though. One that just we're driving down the road, nothing for miles, and all of a sudden it just said diner.
0: Yeah.
1: Diner in big red letters. And we're like, what is this?
0: That was off of the loneliest road in America,
1: yes,
0: in northern Nevada, which is its own oddity and fun little road trip and everything. But we also, I don't think you remember, I might have been driving, you might have been kind of passed out in the passenger seat, but it is somewhere between Colorado and when we were driving through Arizona, there was another one that was just, it was just out in the middle of nowhere. And I didn't catch the name of it, unfortunately, but there's always like 2 to 3 cars out front, you know?
1: I would say something else in that category is the random gas stations.
0: Yeah.
1: Just the random gas station, nothing else around. And there'll be like 3 cars there.
0: Yeah. And, you're just like, and no one's pumping gas.
1: Right. Right.
0: So like, what's going on? Which kind of makes this almost sounds like it's turning into a murder mystery itself, like a true crime thing. But like, and we're all like egging you on, take the adventure, like, pull in there. Tell us, have you survived? Tell us how that
1: if
0: is.
1: If you like this part of the show, you'll like the YouTube channel.
0: Because it's part of the fun, though, is like, can we survive this? You know? And we've accepted that there's a certain amount of danger in all of this. Like, I wouldn't send you on your own.
1: I wouldn't go on.
0: Hey, you go down there. You go down Highway 89 and tell me what you find.
1: By yourself. Yeah. No.
0: But there is a certain fun in the unknown, too. Because, and while I'm poking and I'm having a little bit of fun with it, when you go into some of these trading posts, and there are too many to... I feel like I would do a disservice if I mentioned one and not the other.
1: Some, yeah.
0: But there's quite a few of them along this route, and they're easy to find if you just Google, you know. But you go in there, and it kind of opens you up to different things, because like you said, there are curiosities in there. Some of them do have, like, if you're in Arizona or, like, the New Mexico region, they'll have the beautiful turquoise necklaces and jewelry and things like that. The further north you get, it gets a little bit more more tied to the native cultures.
1: Yeah.
0: And First Peoples cultures and everything, because a lot of these will fall on reservation land, too. So when you go in there, it's decidedly different, and it has a totally different feel than the random American ones.
1: Right.
0: Because those, I'm like, oh, girl, I don't know about this. But the native ones, number one, they seem happy that you're actually there.
1: Yeah.
0: Like, come in, and they got a lot of good stuff in there that, honestly, if I was like, oh, if I had more room or whatever in the car, I would buy so much stuff. You've talked me out of buying so many things.
1: You've talked me out of buying things, too. But we still always buy.
0: But you try to buy, like, dining room sets. It's weird. Like, this is, you're like, Jeremy, this is hand-carved.
1: Well, there is a bowl that I bought despite you telling me not to. It's a beautiful hand-painted bowl.
0: It's not hand-painted. You get suckered, and now there's a story.
1: A beautiful hand painted bowl. Let me live in my fantasy. Okay?
0: In my mind, it's priceless.
1: It was worth the $80 I paid for it.
0: Slightly dusty.
1: It gets used like once a year.
0: Yeah, a little bit weird. Always independent. That's what we think.
1: It's like
0: you know, the national parks get the headlines. Those are obviously the big draw. Mm-hmm. But again, the trip is part of it. It's not just the destination. It's not just getting to the national park and climbing and doing all these beautiful hikes and everything, even though that's a major part of it. It's still taking the journey.
1: Yeah.
0: You know, and just, it's kind of one of those things. You got tunes on, you know, your favorite ska band. Do people listen to ska?
1: I don't even know.
0: Your favorite ska band.
1: I don't even know.
0: Benny and the Jets or something that's playing. Elton John's playing. And like, you got the windows down. The red sandstone is passing by at 60, or if you're driving 90, 95 miles an hour back there in these back roads. And it's, you're just, you can leave the music on and let it play, or just turn it off and enjoy. Right. And the sky is big and blue, and it just kind of opens up to this whole other world. And that's a part of it.
1: You know? I have a question for you. So we've talked about, we're mainly focusing on the southern part of this road, but the northern part is actually you know, Wyoming, Montana, the going to the Sun Road is one of the roads that comes off of this. Which part do you like better, the southern part or the northern part?
0: I've spent more time in the southern part, so I kind of default there. But I think a road trip is in our future. We'll go up north. Well, we hope we've given you some laughs, some homemade pies, a lot of other things. Highway 89, go out there and celebrate it, right? I'm laughing already. We'll see you guys next time on Skill Travel Show.

I couldn't sleep a wink last night since we had that silly fight. I thought my heart would break the whole night through. I knew you'd be sorry. I'm sorry too. I didn't have my baby dream, the one which I held you tight. I had to call you up this morning to see that everything was still all right. If I had to call you all this morning, 'cause I couldn't sleep.

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Don't touch that dial or run away from that stream, because we have a whole second hour of Dispersed Dispatch to come. During the first half of our show, we kicked off the broadcast with Richard P. John and the track Glimmer from the Endless Song 60 release. You then heard Glenn Soge with Chopping Wood, and then Pierre Joulard and the track Freaches 2 off the Homework Year 10 release. Hibernation gave you E2, the Ijna Dwi mix, from the Something More album, followed by Mutate with Limbus off their No One in the Mirror release. And we closed out the last hour with Deep Space and the track A Being Only Once from the album The Architecture of Flowers. As we move into hour number 2, in the background now the sounds of Aidan Baker and Karen Willems with the track Like a Soft Rain Coming from the Non-Land album. 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

are listening to Dispersed Dispatch, episode number 780. We started off at the top of the hour with Aiden Baker and Karen Willems and the track Like a Soft Rain Coming. We followed that with Ermin Schmidt and Bruno Spoeri and the track Rapido de Noir from the Beef History of Ambient Volume 1. You then heard There Will Come Soft Rains by Masaki Yoshida, followed by Birds of Passage and the track Fatal Melody from the Winter Lady release. Right now, the sounds of Rafael Flores and Les Rod with Arctic from the album 6.

You have been listening to Dispersed Dispatch, episode number 780. In the final 30 minutes of our show, we started off with Tony Gerber and the track Ear Medicine from the Astronauts 7 Bring Me to the Moon release. You then heard Tribes of Nero with Blood and Water off the Static Migration release. And then Haran Altus with Along the Shattered Waterfront from the Shadow District album will play us out till the end of the show.

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Greetings and salutations, one and all. Welcome along to another edition of the Juice Radio Show. I'm Matt Barker, here for the next hour with the best in new music from around the world. We kickstart proceedings with Little Wasters. They're based in Brighton and London. Following the breakout success of their debut single, Beachside Hotel, which earned national radio playlisting, Little Wasters return with their highly anticipated new single, I Had a Dream It Was You. Praised as infectious, the band have been rapidly building a devoted and ever-growing fanbase to standout performances at renowned venues across London, as well as major festivals, including The Great Escape, Camden Rocks and Richmond Live, with more announced shortly. Details on this and more on Little Wasters can be found on their website, facebook.com/Little Wasters Band. Playing next, IMA. She's based in Sydney, in Australia. IMA has created huge controversy following the release of her new single, Carmageddon, after she chose to walk away from her major label and was dropped by her management company when she refused to change certain lyrics to her song. The track slices through the clamour and chaos of modern life, exposing the harsh realities of political division, media manipulation, corporate greed and public apathy, and has been described as being a striking anthem for these turbulent times. Further information on

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This is Carmageddon.

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Described as having a hard-edged yet highly accessible sound, combined with a dynamic stage show, you can find more information on Lost Without Cause on their website, lostwithoutcause.com. 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Up next, Pasha Black. He's based in the Ukraine. Known for creative, impressive melodies enriched with deep lyrics, Pasha Black has made quite a name for himself on the Ukrainian music scene and beyond. 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

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He's based in Manchester, in the UK. With a number of top 10 hits in the trance charts already behind him, Nash's music has since been championed on global platforms such as State of Trance and played out by scene-defining DJs including Gareth Emery and Omnia. Now boasting over 30 million streams on Spotify to date, Nash's music continues to resonate with the global audience, which is likely to increase further following the release of his new single, Young, Dumb and Broken. Details on this and more on Nash can be found on his website, instagram.com/NashMakesMusic. Playing next, Caspian. He's based in Manchester, in the UK. Rooted in the pulse of the city that shaped him, Caspian's music fuses emotive storytelling with rock and roll urgency. Influenced by the likes of The Strokes, Razorlight, Youngblood, The Beastie Boys and Muse, Caspian now releases his debut single, Vultures. Further details on this and additional details on Caspian can be found on his website, juicemusic.com/Caspian. This is Vultures.

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She's based in Austria. Drawing comparisons to the likes of Lana Del Rey and Ellie Goulding, her music has already been included on a large number of playlists worldwide, which has resulted in over 2 million streams to date and likely to increase further following the release of her new single, Echo Underwater. The song resonates towards women who currently feel unheard or invisible, and you can find details on this and more on her website, instagram.com/thisislunia. Up next, Dua Lua. She's based in Croatia. Having been producing music for almost a decade, creating a unique sound that combines authentic storytelling with melodies reaching the soul, Dua Lua's music has since received hundreds of thousands of streams and millions of social media views. This is likely to increase further following the release of her new single, Alive Again, featuring Otto Palmborg, which has been described as an uplifting progressive house song. Details on this and more Dua Lua can be found on her website, instagram.com/Dua Lua. This is Alive Again.

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She's based in New Zealand. Emmy Lentino's music has been making waves across the globe, with her songs being featured on daytime television shows and captivating over 4 million V8 supercar fans. Her incredible talent has even caught the attention of Sky Sports, where she has been featured as a star artist. Emmy Lentino now releases her latest single, Because of You. More information on Emmy Lentino and her music can be found on her website, emmylentino.com. She's also on Facebook, facebook.com/emmylentino. Playing next, Rose White. She's based in London, in the UK. Polish-born but now based in London, after arriving with only £300, two suitcases and zero connections, Rose White has since come a long way since starting out on the open mic circuit. Now headlining clubs, including a recently sold-out show at SJQ in London, which has contributed to her being played on national and local radio stations across the UK, Rose White now releases her new single, Baby Girl. Described as playfully mixing soul jazz grooves with pop infectious hooks, you can find out more information on Rose White and her music on her website, rosewhiteldn.com. She's also on Facebook, facebook.com/rosewhiteldn. This is Baby Girl.

New music on the Juice Radio Show from Kim Thomas. He's based in Washington, in the United States. Upon relocating to Los Angeles, he soon became a fixture on the Southern California music scene, fronting several bands as a lead singer and guitarist. His career took a pivotal turn when he met singer-songwriter, producer and juice act Peter Foldy. Their first recording together was Confidential, first released in 1982, and included Elton John bassist Dee Murray. The track has recently been remastered and re-released, and you can find further details on this on his website, juicemusic.com/Kim Thomas. Up next, Nima Starr. She's based in England. Drawing inspiration from her childhood and formative years spent moving between the Cayman Islands and Florida, Nima Starr explores themes of school, family dynamics, friendships, relationships, and mental health in her music. Known for her love of live music, Nima Starr now releases her new single, Marinello Rain. Details on this and more on Nima Starr can be found on her website, instagram.com/Nima Starr. This is Marinello Rain.

music on the Juice Radio Show from Maisie. She's based in Gwent, in Wales. Having started releasing music in 2020, Maisie has since released an impressive 18 singles, which have received over 2 million streams to date. Her journey so far has seen her undertake several key appearances at a number of established venues and festivals in Wales, performing at the star-studded BAFTA award ceremony, and most recently making her debut on national radio. Now releasing her new single, Please Keep Talking, you can find further information on this and Maisie on her website, maisie.comey.io. She's also on Facebook, facebook.com/Maisie Music. One more from us before we have to depart from Autumn Killers. They're based in South Wales. With their previous 3 singles being played over 1,000 times on the radio during the first 4 weeks of release, the band now released their new single, When Angels Lie, the first single from their forthcoming album set for release in March. Details on this and more on Autumn Killers can be found on their website, autumnkillers.com. They're also on Facebook, facebook.com/autumnkillers. That's all for this edition of the Juice Radio Show. Further details on Juice Music can be found at juicemusic.com. Thanks very much for listening. I've been Matt Barker. I'll see you on the next edition of the Juice Radio Show. We'll leave you with When Angels Lie by Autumn Killers, and we'll see you next time.

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0: when the universe consisted of nothing more elaborate than Mark Bowman.
1: Oh, thank you, Frank. And don't misspell that. That's not Mark Bowman. That's Mark Bowman. Hiya, friends. I want to welcome each and every one of you. I want to say to you tonight, I feel great. I mean, I feel great. Everywhere I go, people are always coming up to me and they say, Mark, Mark, Mark.
2: Mark, Mark, Mark.
1: Mark, are you kidding? Let me tell you this, friends. I am not kidding. I mean, I am portly and I am maroon. Well, how many people here tonight can guess what I am?
3: I can't guess what you are.
1: Well, then I'll give you some clues. And the first clue is, I am portly. Does that help?
3: Not much.
4: No, I don't know who you are.
1: Okay, I got one. Clue number two, I am double knit. Does that help?
0: No, not much.
4: What do you mean?
1: Well, then I have to give you one more clue. I know this is gonna give it away, and I hate, like, damn, to tell you this. But clue number three,

0: when the universe consisted of nothing more elaborate than Mark Volman trying to convince each and every member of this extremely hip audience here tonight that he was nothing more, nothing less than a fat maroon sofa suspended in the midst of a great emptiness, a light shined down from heaven. And there he was, ladies and gentlemen, the good Lord. And he took a look at the sofa. And he said to himself, quite an attractive sofa. This sofa could be commercial.
1: Thank you, Frank. Hiya, Frank.
0: With a few more margaritas in the right company. However, I digress. What this sofa needs, said the big G, is a bit of flooring underneath of it. And so, in order to make this construction project possible, he summoned the assistance of the Celestial Corps of Engineers, and by means of a cute little song in the German language, which is the way he talks whenever it's heavy business, the good Lord went something like this. Take it away, Jim Pons.

0: of course, ladies and gentlemen, that means give unto me a bit of flooring under this fat, floating sofa. And sure enough, boards of oak appeared throughout the emptiness as far as vision permits, stretching all the way from Belfast to Bognor Regis. And the Lord put aside his huge cigar and proceeded to deliver unto the charming maroonish sofa the bulk of his message with the assistance of a small electric clarinet, and it went something like this.
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5: 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I'm thrilled you're joining us this week because we have just really powerful and informative guests for you this week. We start out talking about democracy, how it's under attack, and how you can rise to help protect democracy. Following that segment, we look at the economy, the jobs report, what's happening with women being pushed

0: Welcome, Allison.
1: Thank you so much. I'm glad to be here.
0: I'm really glad you're here too because we need to explain to the American public a really confusing thing that is happening. And that is that there is a bill moving forward in Congress called, believe it or not, the SAVE Act, which actually does nothing to save anyone from anything. Or in any way, it actually is a big voter suppression law. And I'm wondering if you could share, Allison, about why the SAVE Act is the opposite of saving anything and actually is undermining our democracy and undermining our right to vote.
1: Absolutely. Well, the SAVE Act, as you said, is a voter suppression bill. Its proponents say it's about voter ID, but really it requires every person, if they when they re go to register to vote, to prove through documents their citizenship. And these documents can be difficult to get and very expensive. So we're not talking about your IDs or even like a real ID. You need either a birth certificate that matches your legal name and your driver's license, or you need a passport. And millions of Americans simply don't have those things ready to go. And more than half of Americans don't have a passport at all, right?
0: Yeah,
1: And so
0: and
1: it's a really
0: so
1: big deal.
0: it's a big deal. So, as somebody whose legal name is Kristen Rau Finkbeiner, you might imagine that that is not the name on my birth certificate. My name on my birth certificate is Kristen Rau, right? My married name is Kristen Rau Finkbeiner. So, if I had to go vote and I didn't have a passport that costs over $120 and just brought my birth certificate, I wouldn't be allowed to vote, right?
1: So we're talking about registering to vote in the SAVE Act. So when you go to register to vote, you're right. You would not be able to. Those two documents would not match. So you'd have a real problem, and it's very unclear what would happen.
0: Yeah.
1: Would you be able to register? Would you not? No one knows. It's not in the bill, and so it could pr very well prevent you from voting. And I'll say this: there's 69 million married women in this country who have changed their names, so it could potentially impact a lot of people.
0: Yeah. So again, you all, we're talking about me. I love voting. I would go to vote. I would bring my birth certificate. It would say Kristen Rau. My driver's license says Kristen Rau Finkbeiner. People there would say, "What? This is not you." I would say, "Yes, this is actually me. I promise this is me." And you know what? I wouldn't be allowed to register to vote and therefore would be blocked from voting. That's the way the law is written right now. It's ridiculous. Now, there's one way to get around that with the law, and that is to get a passport. Passports cost over $120, and they're kind of hard to get. Like, you have to take time off of work, you have to do a lot of things, you have to take time to get a picture that looks okay. I mean, for me, that might take extra time, but it takes time to get a passport, and not everybody, as you said, can get a passport. Some overall, I think only 50% of people in America have a passport, and I think in some communities, 70% of people don't have a passport.
1: That's right. Yes,
0: Crazy.
1: especially people that are younger, for example, or that are in more rural areas, or that, are not as wealthy, they're much less likely to have a passport.
0: Yeah. So basically, it's a poll tax.
1: It basically is, and it's quite expensive. And I'll say this too, there's often really hard deadlines when you go to register to vote, right? And if you don't realize this is a requirement now, it can take weeks and weeks or even months to get your birth certificate or a passport. So even if you have every intention of complying, it can, especially, if this were to pass, everyone would be trying to get their passports at the same time, if you can imagine that. It would just be really impossible.
0: It already takes forever to get your passport. Thank you to everybody who's making passports happen. I know you have a lot of work to do, and it takes forever to get a passport. It also takes and can take a little bit of time to get your birth certificate. So, I mean, it is really a barrier to voting. And I have an and, you all. I have an and. There is also a Republican proposal to roll back libraries' ability to help facilitate passports at the same time. So, people, if you're thinking that this might be a conspiracy, I'm kind of thinking the same thing too, because at the same time that a passport is being required, which again costs over $120, lots of time, et cetera, to vote or to register to vote, the Republicans are rolling back access locally to have support in getting a passport at the libraries. Can you tell us a little bit about this? I almost thought I was reading like a Grimm's fairy tale of negative voting experiences when I saw that.
1: Absolutely. I mean, it's ridiculous. These are major ways many people get access to their passports. It can be really challenging to take time off of work, figure out where you can get an appropriate picture taken, and the interview process. It can be very time consuming. And if you're just reducing the number of places for no apparent reason, it's really pretty concerning.
0: Yeah,
1: And
0: see.
1: if I could also point out, the other they just passed another version of the SAVE Act through the House, right? And
0: Yeah.
1: this version is even

0: more scary because it would require every single state to provide voter rolls to the federal government. So giving away your private voting information to the federal government, which is frankly pretty concerning as well.
1: Yeah, there's nothing that could go wrong with that, the way Donald Trump has been utilizing data so far. I mean, what? No, my data is my data. It's personal. I do not want the state or anybody giving my data away. And this is completely ironic because, you know, the Republicans sort of framed themselves for a long time as the party of personal responsibility, the party of independence, the party of liberty. And this is the exact opposite of that. This is just so opposite of that. It's a breach of personal information. It's a breach of personal liberty to cast our ballots. It's a breach of democracy. What is going on, Allison? I like read it in the newspaper and am almost without words. I cannot even believe it.
0: And it's all premised on a lie too. And the lie is Trump's lie from the 2020 elections, that there are lots of non-citizens voting. Absolutely not the case. You know, one of the groups pushing for this, the Heritage Foundation, did research on it, and they found less than 100 cases of non-citizens registering to vote in over 30 years. And the last 20 years, they found only 25 cases. Imagine how many millions of people have registered to vote, right? 25 cases. It's absurd. This has not happened in America. We have safeguards, and it's already illegal to vote for non-citizens in federal elections. So this is all just a made-up problem, and they're disenfranchising millions of people, potentially, to deal with this made-up problem. Right, tens of millions. Absolutely.
1: Tens of millions. I mean, think about how many people have changed their names when they got married. Mostly women, you know? Just saying, I'm annoyed. What can people do about this?
0: So this is already passed the House and it's moving through the Senate. It's really critical that your senators hear from you that this bill is not something that should pass. They should not support this bill. They should oppose it at every level. And so we're expecting a vote pretty soon. I'll say that National Women's Law Center has an action order that you can take action if you're interested, that will reach out to your senators to send in emails, but otherwise call their offices. Let them all know that they cannot support this measure. It's a voter suppression bill and they should not be supporting it.
1: 150%. Call your senators and say vote no on anything related to the SAVE Act because it does nothing about saving anybody. So the other thing I wanted to talk about is what you brought up in that this is based on a myth. As somebody who has worked for too many years on trying to remind people to actually go vote, all of us who work in democracy and democratic participation and engagement know that the United States indeed does have a problem. And the problem is with voter participation. If we had a problem with overvoting, that would be an entire other situation. But in fact, the United States of America has one of the lowest voter participation rates of any industrialized nation or, you know, any country on the planet Earth. A lot of people just simply don't vote. If you're listening, please register to vote and make sure you have a plan to vote. We need everybody voting. But what we don't have a problem with, as you said, is overvoting. And I think I heard you say that in the last 20 years, there's only been 25 cases of potentially people accidentally voting when they shouldn't have been. I mean, that is compared to the tens of
0: nothing.
1: People who vote.
0: It's so minor. I mean, it's less than, I don't even, it's a fraction of a percentage, right? And it could never be enough to impact an election in this country.
1: Yes.
0: Never.
1: But by you know nothing, what? I mean, suppressing, it wouldn't do anything. So just for listeners. Yeah.
0: Suppressing tens of millions of votes would impact elections in this country. That would impact outcomes. So they're trying to rig the elections with a justification for preventing it. It's absurd.
1: Yeah, a false justification for preventing it. It is absurd. I don't know. We need to create a new word in the English language for just like so frustratingly, annoyingly absurd that it feels like your hair actually might light on fire or you might just faint from trying to figure out how they got this circular logic into trying to sell to America a giant voter suppression program, which specifically suppresses the votes of women and moms.
0: Absolutely. I think what they're trying to do is sow doubt in our elections so that, for example, if they lose, they can say, well, it's because the other side let non-citizens vote and it calls into question everything and they can, you know, they've already seized the election materials from 2020 in Georgia, for example. These we're seeing more and more attacks on our election system. And if they can frame this as, well, we wanted to make it safer and the other side wouldn't let us, it's just one more way to sow doubt in our election system. We have some of the best election systems in the world, you know, very secure and very safe. And unfortunately, they keep trying to poke holes in it.
1: Yeah, it's not okay, people. We do not want holes poked in our democracy. I am not happy about any polls, any holes, any of the things being aimed at our democracy in negative ways. And just again, for listeners and viewers, there is no evidence of mass cheating in elections. We have a very safe, very secure election system, which actually needs more people to get registered to vote, not to disenfranchise tens of millions of women. That is not the direction we want to go. So we talked about what we can do. That is, everybody, call your U.S. senator, tell them to vote no on the SAVE Act. Yes, yes. Let's talk about National Women's Law Center. We only have about 3 minutes left, but can you tell people about the National Women's Law Center and how they can get involved?
0: Sure. National Women's Law Center. Well, our website is nwlc.org, and we are a national gender justice group. We work in the courts, in Congress, in society to promote values of gender justice in various different areas, including reproductive rights and health and income security and childcare and, education and workplace justice and other areas. I'm the director for nominations and democracy. So we work to make our courts, equal and fair-minded and try to put good judges on the courts and keep out ones that are biased and partisan.
1: And sometimes we need to remind people about the three branches of government, which are supposed to be separate and independent in a system of checks and balances. And we have Donald Trump undermining that right now as we're all watching the headlines go by. So can you just share briefly why the three branches of government are important, including the courts?
0: Sure. Well, we have a system based on separation of powers, right? Which means that no one branch can control everything. They have to depend on each other and they check each other so that no one branch is performing acts that are corrupt or illegal. And unfortunately, Donald Trump does not like to be checked. So when the courts say he's doing something wrong, he says the courts are corrupt and blames them. When Congress doesn't do what he wants, he blames them and tries to sort of manipulate them. And when, the people try to hold him accountable, he tries to undermine elections. So that's what we're seeing at every level, right, is fortunately, we're seeing the most corrupt administration in history, and we're seeing attacks on the rest of our systems of government, which are really threatening to destabilize it.
1: Knowing what you know about both the history, the checks and balances in democracy that are supposed to be there, and the present with things like the SAVE Act, just full on trying to disenfranchise tens of millions of voters, what is giving you hope?
0: Well, the elections are giving me hope because I do believe they're going to happen. And I do believe that people are going to hold lawmakers accountable who have violence, go through cities, who have let the administration break the law. And I feel like that'll make a big difference. And, after there is more lawmakers in Congress willing and able to hold the administration accountable, I think that there will be less stability for lawbreakers. So I think that's what's giving me the most hope this year.
1: Yeah. So people, the hope is you and your ability to make sure that you are registered to vote and that you have a plan to vote and that you make sure that you vote on your ballot on the front and the back of the ballot, if you have a back of the ballot. Because listen, we need you voting. If judges on your ballot, you need to vote for those judges on your ballot, not just for presidential or congressional. Vote up and down the entire ballot. That's needed. That's important. We need all the checks, all the balances, all the people in office that represent us. Thank you so much for being on, Allison, National Women's Law Center. Thank you.
0: Thank you for having me.
1: We're going to take a quick break, but stick around. We'll be right back with our next guest, an economist, talking about the economy and women and you. We'll be back in just a moment.

0: Breaking Through with me, Kristen Rau Finkbeiner, powered by Moms Rising. We have a very powerful guest on with us today. We have Kate Bond, who's the chief economist. Yes, economist. I want to hug all economists. And SVP of research at, guess what, one of my favorite organizations, the Institute for Women's Policy Research, also known as IWPR. Welcome, Kate.
1: Thank you for having me, Kristen. And you are also one of our illustrious board members. So it's exciting to talk to you.
0: Lucky to serve. I want to talk to you about jobs, the economy, the unaffordability crisis. We saw some trends in the recent job report, which we know already Donald Trump has said he's suppressing some of the data in the job reports on purpose. So it's not the full picture that show that many women are being pushed out of the economy at an increased rate. What is happening in the recent jobs report? And what is that information that Donald Trump is trying to suppress? I just, as an aside, I'm trying to understand sort of what are we looking at as the data? And then what does the data that we can see say?
1: Yeah, I'll start with the first thing, sort of what the recent jobs report was, what was it like in a little bit sort of medium, longer term? And then I'll get to the technical piece, because it's a little bit the type of question you have to ask an economist, because it's quite technical what's happening here.
0: I'm so excited that you're on, because you can answer those technical questions. Okay, ready, to you.
1: So the thing was, actually, last jobs report, it was, first of all, it was delayed because of the temporary shutdown, partial shutdown that happened. So it came out a little later than usual. And it was better than expected. And so, you know, we have to concede that 130,000 jobs were added when the expectations are going to be about 50,000, which has been the recent average. So it was a lot more jobs than we typically expected. Black women's unemployment has been really high the past year, but it decreased to 6.3%, down from 7.3%. That's a really large drop, a whole percentage point drop in unemployment for Black women. And all groups of women added jobs last month, except for Asian women. So overall, that is, you know, a pretty, one of the best jobs reports we've seen in a while. But the piece here that is a little bit messy and complicated is that, you know, collecting data and using statistical methods to analyze what's happening in the economy is always a little bit of an art in addition to a science. And so the way they do this is that they release the initial numbers when they first get them, and then they do a lot of revisions. They continually revise the data to make sure it's more accurate and more accurate. And what they do usually for the January data when they release it is they do revisions based on what they know about how the population has changed in the entire country over the past year. And they'll often pull from administrative data. So things like the government has access to data on how many workers are employed because they have to have unemployment insurance coverage. And so they'll have those measures where they can say, okay, this is how many people we surveyed, but this is what we know about the growth of the labor market and changing trends in the labor market. Let's align these two to make sure that our estimations are more accurate. And usually when they release that data with the January data, with those revisions, they did not do the population revisions this time. We're expecting that to come out in the next jobs report. But that's still pretty unusual to not receive that data. And we really, really need that revised data to get a full picture of what's happening. That's how we sort of understand what's happening.
0: Why are so many women being pushed out of the labor force?
1: Yeah, well, so it's a lot. This is the longer term piece, is that while the last month was good data, longer term, we are seeing really troubling signs for women workers, and particularly Black women workers. And so, you know, well publicized last year is that between January and August, over 250,000 Black women lost employment. We now are positive year over year, but we don't know how many new entrants came to the labor force, how many Black women graduated high school and college that would want jobs. And what we see happening here is in that period of time from January to August, Black women made up over half of all the jobs lost, even though they're only 14% of women workers. So that's just a huge amount of Black women being driven out of the labor force. And what we did at IWPR is we're really interested in that sort of why are they being driven out? What is happening underlying this? And we went in and we looked at a couple different factors. We looked at what jobs are declining in the economy, and we found that a lot of these sort of professional business services jobs are declining, particularly for women, and Black women are overrepresented in those jobs. So a sector that's decreasing, you find more Black women there. And then they also are losing jobs, even given their overrepresentation in that sector at a higher rate. Another really important piece is healthcare. We know that women are overrepresented in healthcare jobs, and Black women in particular, other women of color, but the healthcare sector has been leading job growth, but at a decreasing pace. And so healthcare used to add, you know, gangbusters numbers of jobs per month. They're still adding jobs per month, but many, many fewer. And so there's less demand for healthcare workers then. And so that's going to also make it harder for women to have opportunities. And the last one I'll mention is our friends at the National Partnership for Women and Families also have some great work looking at mothers in the labor force. So obviously of particular interest to your audience, but we are finding things like mothers with children under five have had their labor force participation decreased by 1.4%, which is troubling. You know, that's not a huge sounding number, but that's still pretty troubling. But for Black women, it's 2.8%. So Black women in particular who are mothers of young children are really being driven out of the labor force. So I said those are the two things. It's the types of occupations that are growing or not growing. And then we're really finding that something is happening now with mothers of young children, that they are being pushed out.
0: And I'm so glad that you're using the framing pushed out, because we know that 3/4 mm-hmm. of families need the wages of moms to mm-hmm. make ends meet. Again, 3/4 of families need the money that moms bring in to put a roof over the heads of their children, mm-hmm. to put food on the table. And sometimes the far right is framing this as moms are deciding to leave the labor force. But what we are hearing from actual moms mm-hmm. is they are literally being pushed out, and they're being pushed out because costs are going up. The cost of childcare, mm-hmm. which allows parents to go to work, allows kids to thrive, and allows businesses to not have supply chain disruptions and disruptions in the running because they don't have empty vacancies in their staffing, are all do better when we have access to childcare. So mm-hmm. we know that childcare is important. We also know that it's increasingly unaffordable. And we also know that the Trump administration and Republicans have been trying to push policy forward that undermines access to childcare, which, by the way, undermines parent choice. It takes away our choice to be able to survive and thrive, or, you know, to really struggle. So parents are getting pushed out of the labor force because of the increase in childcare costs. Honestly, the increase in food costs, even coffee is up 33%, as well as healthcare crisis, which healthcare costs are going up. So from an economist's perspective, how does the increasing costs push parents, especially moms, out of the labor force, even though those families need those wages in order to thrive and survive?
1: So it's increasing costs plus the lack of public support for it. And so I think that's like a key piece here too, is that families need access to care supports, like childcare, healthcare, elder care. We know these are determinants of how much women participate in the labor force, because women take on the responsibility of those duties. We know those prices go up at above the rate of inflation. And so even when we're looking at an inflation rate of 2.4%, those prices are going up at a much higher rate. And there's no public support. And so this is what I think, you know, is a key point, and I bring it up all the time, is that the US is the only advanced economy with declining women's labor force participation. And the reason for that is because we don't have public policies that support women's ability to give care to their families. And in those positions, when you're backed into a corner, you got to do what you got to do. And what it seems like is happening in the current moment is that women are being pushed out of the workforce. And this is going to have huge spillover effects. Sort of, as you mentioned, 75% of families are relying on women's wages. There's research that shows that family incomes would have declined in the last 50 years, if not for the fact that women have increased how much they work. And so families are depending on this. This is like critical to family economic security, critical to overall economic thriving in our economy. And it's just an untenuous situation. Sort of what I think is like, we just reached a threshold where like women can no longer function under these conditions. We need something to change.
0: Yeah, something needs to change. And it's easy to change. We're one of the only industrialized nations without universal access to childcare, to paid family medical leave after a new baby arrives, to health care, to earned sick days. More than 90% of countries in the mm-hmm. planet Earth have access to earned sick days. Right now, more than 70% of low-wage mom workers don't even have a single paid sick day, even if, you know, a kid is in the hospital or they have the flu and can't be at work. In fact, presenteeism, which means going to work sick, is costing our economy much more than it would cost if mm-hmm. we just had earned sick days. I am so mad, because these are all solutions that not only help moms and parents stay in much needed jobs, but also lower the wage gaps between moms mm-hmm. and non-moms, which then boosts our economy overall. One of my favorite stats is IWPR had a stat a while ago that said that our GDP would be increased by 5% if we had pay parity, and if people who wanted to work could work. What is the stat these days, or is that the same?
1: It's probably about the same, is that we know that we are not using all the talent we have in our economy. And if we did, I mean, by not having women have opportunities, and if we did, it would lead to better economic growth in the range of 5%. But that's a pretty big amount. If you compare that to the, like, that we're expecting GDP growth figures coming out this week to be around maybe 3%. So that is a pretty big jump in GDP.
0: It's big. Well, the other thing that I often talk about, but I love to talk about with a real economist, is that the wages and the consumer purchasing of moms and women actually make our economy go. So 70% and upwards of our economy is based on consumer purchasing, and women and moms make the majority of consumer purchasing decisions. So if we don't have money to spend, if we can't do that consumer purchasing, buying the apples, buying the school lunches, buying the shoes when our kids' feet grow bigger, which of course they hopefully always do, then we actually undermine the whole economy along the way. And could you rephrase that in an actual economist's explanation?
1: Yeah. The technical term is marginal propensity to consume is the technical term. And we know that. So basically what it means is that if you have one extra dollar, how much are you going to spend that extra dollar? And for moms, they are going to spend a really high portion of that extra dollar because they have so many things that they need to pay for. And so we know that, this is exactly why things like increasing to SNAP funding, increasing to unemployment insurance, they have such a big bang for your buck. Because when you give people money for food, money for supporting their families, they spend it. So it's good for the overall economy. And so it is another technical term. It's a counter-cyclical policy, because if the economy is starting to go down a little bit, but then you give people money to spend, they're going to spend it, and it's going to help the economy. And so, I mean, you're exactly right. It's that when mothers have a higher marginal propensity to consume, they prop up the economy and support economic growth.
0: And it's so important, right? It's so important. And people do not realize how important it is. Also, while we have you on, in a minute and 50 seconds, we need to explain why there is no such thing as trickle down. This is something that people think about. And it goes along with the marginal propensity that you're just talking about. So, to you.
1: Yes, I mean, you're exactly right. And so, you know, there's this idea that if people have money, they're going to, you know, at any level, they're going to spend money and invest it, start new businesses. And then we found out that's not what happens. People hoard wealth. They are not investing it in new businesses, and they're hoarding wealth. And so when that happens, it's like there's a lot of lost potential in the economy when people hoard their wealth. And so what we found is it's in fact quite the opposite. If you give money to lower income people, that is going to lead to a more robust, resilient economic growth rather than just hoping that it's going to trickle down through investment by very wealthy people, because that has not happened so far.
0: Yeah, I mean, in decades and decades and decades and decades of research has proven time and time again that there is no trickle down, meaning that when you give super wealthy people access to more money, access to more tax breaks, what Kate said is absolutely true. They do not spend it immediately. Usually it goes into a bank, because guess what? It turns out you can only buy so many shoes for your kids, right? A billionaire does not need a billion shoes. So oftentimes that's going into investments, and it doesn't fuel the economy. It's not spent in the economy. And those investments, you know, are stuck in a bank over time instead of moving our economy forward. So if anybody ever tells you the trickle down is happening, just tell them, we know that is a myth, not a reality. Mm-hmm. So really quickly, IWPR, how can people get involved?
1: Go to IWPR.org, check out our research, share our research, tell us what you think about our research, because what we really want is for people to see their own lives in the work we're doing, because that's what we're trying to do. We're trying to illuminate what's happening in people's lives to spur changes to policies. And so I just want people to engage with it and tell us what they think.
0: Yes, get involved with IWPR, support IWPR. Thank you so much, Kate.
1: Thank you so much.
0: We're going to take a quick break, but don't go away. Next up, we're talking about the human rights abuses happening in the name of immigration enforcement and tips for activism in this area for you.

0: Breaking Through with me, Kristen Rau Finkbeiner, powered by Moms Rising. We have one of my very favorite people on the actual planet Earth joining us today, Monifa Bendele of Moms Rising. Welcome, Monifa.
1: Thank you for having me.
0: Thank you for being a powerful leader who has brought forward so many victories, including victories in uncertain times. And speaking of which, I want to talk a little bit about maternal health and what's happening with maternal health in America, which, by the way, listeners, is a disaster. Can you set the stage for our conversation about victories with where we are now in America with maternal health?
1: Yeah, sure. Right now, we're really working to preserve and continue the federal investments in the maternal mortality review committees that exist, as well as supporting ongoing funding for the perinatal quality collaboratives, the pregnancy risk assessment monitoring system, the stillbirth prevention working group, and the residential treatment program for pregnant and postpartum women. These are all programs that, you know, we've been fighting to expand and to keep. And then also, you know, working to maintain the National Maternal Mental Health Hotline, as well as Healthy Start. All of these programs are under attack from the current administration.
0: And they're under attack in a time when the United States of America is the only, remains the only World Health Organization where maternal mortality or women dying in childbirth is going up, not down, and where Black women are dying in childbirth 3 to 4 times as often as white women, which is absolutely not okay. What are we seeing as the impact of the policies related to reproductive health writ large that have been put in place by Republican leadership and Donald Trump in terms of the impact on women's health in America?
1: Yes, especially the attacks on having access to abortion. We're seeing a huge increase in maternal mortality in states where there's strict abortion bans, because a lot of pregnant patients who go in and who need life-saving interventions from doctors are being denied because those practitioners are basically afraid to violate the law in the state in order to save pregnant women. So we're seeing an increase in such deaths happening in places like Georgia and in Texas and in like many, many states where they have these really strict abortion bans. You know, for example, Candy Miller was a young mom in Georgia who needed help while miscarrying. And doctors there delayed supporting her, which resulted in her death because they were trying to figure out if they could perform the procedure that they needed to do to save her life. So, you know, these things are just increasing in these states where, you know, we need more healthcare, not less. And so when we ban things like abortions, doctors leave states, labor and delivery wards close, and therefore pregnant people who are trying to give birth have to travel far. And if there's an emergency, they have to travel far. So it's kind of like a domino effect, a lot of these policies that the Trump administration is doing and what's happening to pregnant moms and especially Black and Indigenous moms.
0: And one of the things that we're seeing, as you said, is a lot of OBGYNs, a lot of birthing centers, a lot of reproductive health centers closing down. That is horrible. People are losing their lives because of that. They're losing their children because of that. What's also happening is the healthcare system overall is under incredible stress because Donald Trump and Republican leaders in Congress took money out of Medicaid, like hundreds of billions of dollars out of Medicaid, in order to fund human rights abuses, terrifying children, terrifying hardworking immigrants, and really creating chaos and harm through the DHS, ICE, and Border Patrol funding that's been happening in an increased way. So I'm gonna say that again. They took money out of healthcare, by they, I'm gonna name names, Donald Trump and Republican leaders, took money out of our healthcare system, put it into human rights abuses in the name of immigration enforcement. And while we know that our nation needs a compassionate, secure, balanced immigration process. We don't need cuts to healthcare and we don't need cruelty. And so what that's done is also collapsed people's ability to get access to healthcare. It's closing rural hospitals, it's closing hospitals across the country, it's causing people to have an increase in their healthcare premiums. So instead of increasing and helping people, including moms, get access to healthcare, the Trump administration Republicans have completely undermined it across a number of measures, everything from access to reproductive healthcare to just access to plain old healthcare. And what are your thoughts on that? I'm so mad about it.
1: Yeah, it's really infuriating. You know, we see that ICE is doing so many atrocities all over the country. And in fact, just yesterday in Savannah, Georgia, a teacher who's a beloved Black teacher in Savannah, Georgia, was killed by ICE, Dr. Linda Davis, because someone was fleeing in a high-speed car chase and they crashed into her. And so we see that not only is the administration's policies and their immigration policies and ICE pulling money away from life-saving things like money for healthcare, they're also putting that money into a agency that is causing enormous harm all over the country, incarcerating folks, separating families, but also causing these tragic deaths. So I think it's really important to name that, you know, the resources are being pulled out where we need care, and they're putting into systems causing harm.
0: Systems causing harm, hiring untrained people who are masks. They don't even have badge numbers. There's nothing. It's like violating the Constitution all over the place. And that is not okay, people. We do not need people's human rights, the Constitution, all of our rights being violated. It's awful. And the ripple effects are also awful. What can people do, Monifa?
1: Definitely be organized, be engaged, you know, join Moms Rising. We have an upcoming mass member community call, a community meeting next week, Thursday. Definitely join on here what folks are doing around everything from what's happening with DHS and ICE, all the way to what's happening with our healthcare and maternal healthcare, especially. And there's so many ways that you can get involved. You can share your story. You can share the story of your loved ones. You can show up and be a part of local activations. You can go to Washington, D.C. And if you live in Washington, D.C., we have a Mom Ambassador program. And you can also join a lot of the turnout that Moms Rising has been a part of. Particularly next month, there's going to be another No Kings Day on March 28th. So there's everything from signing our petitions to sharing your stories to coming to local events to going to national events to turning out for the next No Kings.
0: Absolutely. Okay, so what is bringing you hope, even though this disaster is happening across the country?
1: You know, I think that watching all of the people who are activated, people are so engaged. The turnout, not only to mobilizations, but also to mutual aid efforts, to town halls, to accountability sessions with local Congress people, all of those things, we're seeing like more and more people getting involved, more people resisting ICE and pushing back on this occupation that's happening in their cities. And so definitely the engagement of folks give me hope. And I also am getting a lot of hope from elected leaders who are charting a different path, you know, everywhere from Baltimore, Maryland to Chicago, Illinois to right here in my own city, New York City. We're seeing local elected leaders push back on the Trump administration. Push back on having DHS in their streets, but also doing things like canceling medical debt. Come on, Illinois, you know. Also doing things like pushing for and winning finally in New York State, universal child care. You know, this is what happens when we put the right elected leaders in the right places. So this election coming up, the midterms, are very important, but also in between that, for folks out there, are a lot of your local elections. We've got to keep our foot on the gas with what's happening in cities and states, because that's where a lot of the inspiration is happening right now.
0: Absolutely. I love that you mentioned the inspiration is happening in cities and states. And that's an area where we can definitely move forward progressive, positive policy that lifts families, lifts people, lifts the economy. And we're seeing that happening. And I'm so glad you raised that, Monifa. I'm also glad you raised making a plan to vote. Do you want to give people advice on that? Because we've got some voting situations coming up.
1: I know. I mean, I hope a lot of people have seen the clips online of the hundreds of students at North Carolina A&T. In that state, in North Carolina, their polling site on campus was attacked by the state legislature and closed. And we know that most students do not have cars. They are not able to travel far and get back to campus and get to class. And so they demonstrated just how horrible closing their polling site was by marching from their campus to the nearest polling site, right? They had to basically cross counties to go, and the students are fired up. They also went to the state capitol to speak out and testify about how much they, as young people, are eager to vote in the midterm elections. And they're very upset at the administration for making that so much more difficult for them and their classmates by closing their polling site. So we see a lot of shenanigans happening all over the country, where sites that where there's a lot of young people, like college campuses, or where there's a high portion of Black folks, like some of the communities in Alabama, where they're like closing polling sites. On top of that, there's ID laws that are rolling out and that are very confusing. And then there's also an effort to make it even more difficult. Folks should check out the SAVE Act to vote because of the identification qualification. So definitely make a plan, because there are forces throwing everything in the road for you to vote. But we know folks are going to turn out in huge numbers. I mean, they really kind of awakened this college campus, by closing their polling site, because they got the students riled up to where hundreds of them marched a county over to be able to early vote.
0: So important. So, everybody, make sure you're registered to vote. Check your voter registration and then make a plan to vote. And also start picking your voting walk-up song. Start figuring out who you're going to go vote with. Start figuring out maybe you want a party to select who you're going to vote for on the ballot with some other people. A party can be you and your cat, or it could be you and a whole bunch of people. It is really important now more than ever that we each exercise our right to vote because we're seeing breaches of the US Constitution, breaches of human rights, breaches of democracy. And guess what? It is each of us, together with our friends, families, and neighbors, who are going to be able to protect our democracy and build toward that more perfect union and help make the dream of what we can be together as a nation be a reality in a place where everyone, I mean, everyone, can thrive. So thank you so much for being on, Monifa. Thank you so much for all you do. Thank you, thank you, thank you for your leadership.
1: Thanks for having me on. Bye.
0: We're going to take a quick break, but don't go away. Next up, we have Men for Choice with some inspiring tidbits for how you can make a difference. We'll be back in just a moment.

0: Breaking Through with me, Kristen Rauffing-Feiner, powered by Moms Rising. We are joined by an amazing, spectacular guest you're going to love hearing from, Erin Bostlin, who is Executive Director of Yes, Yes, Yes, Please, Men for Choice. Welcome, Erin.
1: Thanks so much for having me on, Kristen. It's great to be with you.
0: I'm so glad you're here because as reproductive rights, reproductive justice, reproductive anything, in fact, healthcare is under attack, the work of Men for Choice is so necessary, so important, and so powerful. I'm wondering if you could just bring our listeners and our audience into what is Men for Choice and where are you?
1: Yeah, the basic idea of Men for Choice is pretty simple. It's to get passively pro-choice men off the sidelines and into the fight as allies, supporters of reproductive freedom. We see a big problem in this country, which is the horrible assault on abortion rights, and also the fact that more than 50% of men in this country are pro-choice, believe that people should have the freedom to control their own body, and yet almost none of them are doing anything about it. So the way we work to solve that problem is through ongoing educational programs, in particular a fellowship that's 10 weeks long for young men, and continuous communications where we're meeting young men where they are, speaking to them constantly online and in other places, and through our C4 Men for Choice advocacy, not just talking the talk, but walking the walk, showing up in big ways to support Planned Parenthood and local partners so that men are showing up to knock doors, make donations, do all the things that need to be done to put points on the board to advance the cause of reproductive freedom.
0: So important. So important. Okay. So before we go into discussion, because a big part of your work is bringing more people in, how can people get involved?
1: Well, one easy way, if you're interested in learning more about us, is we just launched a new documentary on the first 10 years of our organization. We were started in Chicago, and the documentary called Men for Choice Off the Sidelines is now viewable on YouTube. So search Men for Choice with a four documentary on YouTube, and you'll be able to learn more about what we're about. You can also go to our website, and we have a take action form on the website where if you fill it out, a member of our team will call you. We're not like we're the opposite of the chat bot plague this country is faced with right now. You will get a call from an organizer who's probably an alumni of one of our programs, and they'll be sure to set you up with the right way to take action.
0: I love that so much. So people, it is Men, M-E-N, four, number four, choice, C-H-O-I-C-E. So Men, the number four, choice. So I'm really excited that you're on. So you mentioned that you are walking the talk. By you, I mean all the people in Men for Choice. So I won't put all the responsibility just on you yourself alone, Erin, but you've been building a movement that has been walking the talk and have played a critical role in places like Virginia and Florida. And I'm wondering if you could share a little bit of those inspirational tidbits about how Men for Choice has been engaged across the country.
1: Yeah, well, we started in Chicago 10 years ago, and the idea at the beginning was pretty simple, was how do we get men to show up and do stuff to support all of the women and impacted people who have been leading on this fight for so long? And for the first 5 years, we played a role in coalitions to pass laws in Illinois. We knocked doors in Illinois and then started expanding nationally. And around that time, I came on staff and we created a fellowship where 18 to 28 year old men are able to learn about the issue of reproductive freedom and also not just learn about it, but do stuff. So they host three peer-to-peer educational programs where it's young men talking to other young men who they know about the harm caused by abortion bans and then outlining the steps that fit each person's interests about, okay, you see this as wrong. What are you going to do now? And so we've been continually building our base. We're now primarily active in 9 states, but operate throughout the country. And we organize year round. We train young men, we bring them in, we make sure that they're connected with the right opportunities to do things and not just throw up their hands and say, oh, the country's in such a bad place right now. We all know that. The question is, what are you going to do? And we're continually taking action at election time and well beyond elections through our educational programs.
0: In Virginia last year, Men for Choice knocked on 10,000 doors in a month to help elect pro-choice candidates, and also in Miami helped elect the first pro-choice woman mayor. So those are two spectacular items of brilliance of Men for Choice. What are your favorite people that you've helped elect or activations?
1: Well, what you just said is a great story in itself. You know, as our programs have continued to get bigger, the thing we find is that we've created this community of young men who are interested in doing more. And so, you know, we have 41 staff in total now at Men for Choice. 34 of them are alumni of our fellowship program. And we sent three of them through Men for Choice advocacy to work on the Virginia race, to elect Abigail Spanberger as governor and to elect four pro-choice candidates to the state house supporting an on-the-ground partner, ReProRight. Virginia, we went to them and we said, we can do a lot of stuff for you. What would be the ways that it would be most useful? And we did. And, you know, there's a tendency, I think, to forget sometimes just how bleak the mood was last September. There were a lot of people saying, well, are elections even going to matter? Can you even do anything? You know that when you do stuff, you never win. And our guys were on the ground mobilizing other young men to show up and say, we can do something. And here it is this Saturday at 10 or whenever it was that week. And that was very successful. I mean, the country, the world heard about the election of Abigail Spanberger. But what's even cooler about that whole sequence was 72 hours after that, we moved that team down and brought two more in. And they immediately started knocking doors for Eileen Higgins to become the first pro-choice woman mayor of Miami. And I'll tell you, I'm from Miami. You want to talk about people saying, oh, why are you wasting your time? What are you doing? It's Florida. Throw up your hands. Nothing you do is going to matter, anyways. We didn't do that. Our guys didn't do that. And in a month, they knocked, there's actually 11,000 doors, but we rounded to 10
0: Wow.
1: because 10's easy to remember. And Eileen Higgins was elected the first pro-choice woman mayor of Miami, the first woman mayor ever. So when you show up and you commit to a disciplined course of action, you get spectacular results. And what's really exciting is we then hired several of those guys who are now organizing on the ground in North Carolina, in Wisconsin, in Virginia. And we just launched another version of our fellowship this Monday, where we're training once again over 100 new young men who are going to be bringing in other young men and showing here's the way to take action to support women and to stand up and be the kind of guy who does something rather than just saying, there's nothing I can do.
0: I love this so much. And one of the things you said when you first got on is that the majority of people in the United States of America are actually pro-choice. Sometimes we hear the naysayers the loudest because they are just squawking. But actually, more people agree with Men for Choice, with pro-choice, than disagree. And I'm wondering if you can dive into that a little bit more for our listeners and our audience. What does the polling say about choice?
1: Oh, I'd love nothing more than to talk about this. Well, because there's a misconception, and it's a
0: Exactly.
1: misconception that's really basic. Because, I mean, Kristen, you of all people know, and I'm guessing a lot of your listeners know, that if you go to any pro-choice event, it's going to be 90% women and 10% boyfriends and husbands. And so, because we don't see any men doing anything, we assume that the absence of men represents they're not there in the issue. It just isn't true. So, the Pew poll, for example, has consistently found that about 61% of men in America believe that abortion should be legal in all or most circumstances. That's 61%. And it's barely lower for men than for women, although it's a majority of both men and women. There was a Gallup poll last April that some of your listeners may be familiar with, where there was a real concern throughout the movement because it said only 44% of men self-identified as pro-choice. But here's the thing. The same set of factors that were looked at identified that 60% of men, not when asked, are you pro-choice, but do you believe abortion should be legal in all or most circumstances? 60% said yes. So that shows an interesting and worrying 16-point gap between men who believe that abortion should be legal but won't take on what I think is probably because they see it as a feminist label and therefore not their label. That's the work we do to get them to feel more comfortable stepping in to support women in that way. But they're there on the issue. And on young men, which is what we focus on, there was a lot of talk in 2024, and rightly so, about how young men moved to the political right and voted for Donald Trump in record numbers. Well, the Harvard Institute of Politics did the most rigorous study in the country around attitudes of young men in that same year. And they found 57% of young men said that access to legal abortion was a very important factor in choosing what state they would live in. And yet 55% of men voted for Donald Trump, who was responsible for the overturning of Roe v. Wade. So we see the disconnect as rooted in a couple key barriers that we talk about in the documentary, the most important of which is that men just don't understand the harm caused by abortion bans. We were founded as an organization because our founder in 2014 learned about attacks happening at abortion rights on the state level. And he went up to the speaker presenting and said, how did I not know any of this? And she said, well, guys never know this. They just don't think about this. And that put us on the path where we're on. And so we know from experience that you can build a strong community of men who are ready to take action, but they need to understand the harm. They need to see that they have a stake in this. They need an on-ramp and they need a playbook. And that's what we exist to do because we're committed to this next generation of men doing better than the last 50 years who have left this to be something that is only faced by those whose body is under attack. We don't think it should be that way.
0: 100% agree. And also, I want to lift up again to all our listeners that more than 60% of people in America believe that there should be reproductive freedom. And that is really, really, really important. And we're not just saying that polls are saying that. When you look at what's happened with ballot measures in red, purple, and blue states across the country, you can see that across the country, no matter where people live, when it comes time to cast a ballot for reproductive freedom, people cast a ballot for reproductive freedom. So when you're listening to some of those Republican thought leaders and Donald Trump, just know there's a lot of smoke and mirrors going on. The majority of people actually believe and are on the same side as Men for Choice, not the other way around. So the midterm elections, we have about 2.5 minutes left. What's happening in the midterm elections related to Men for Choice?
1: Yeah, we're gonna be active because there's just so many passive pro-choice men in this country who, if you talk to them, if you organize them, are willing to step up. We're gonna be running an aggressive election program through Men for Choice Advocacy, where we mobilize our members, our base, all of the men we've been organizing, and take action in at least 7 states, possibly more. And we're gonna run 2 actions in every single state that we're active in. And we work with Planned Parenthood. We work with more local groups, and we say, what are your priorities? And we get large groups of men to show up for them. And every single time, we tend to get the same feedback, which is not only, wow, I can't believe 22 guys showed up to knock doors for repro rights. This is the most men I've ever seen show up to take action for reproductive rights. We hear that a lot. The other one we hear a lot is, this is the most men I've ever seen show up to take political action, period. And so I think it goes to show that if you make the effort to engage men as stakeholders. And we don't think, by the way, that's the duty of women to do. We see it as our role to organize that base, have it ready, and send it where the people who have been sounding the alarm about attacks on abortion rights for generations, where they say their priorities are. And we will get large, energized, organized groups of men to show up, to knock doors, make calls, send text, whatever is needed, so that we are pursuing the victory that the American people deserve on this issue that reflects where we are on this issue.
0: 100%. So we only have a little bit left, but for people who just joined us, how can people get involved, sign up, be a part of Men for Choice?
1: Yeah, well, you can go to our website, menforchoice.org, menforchoice.org, and you fill out our take action form and an actual person will contact you and talk with you. That's one way. You can go to YouTube and we have a new documentary on our first 10 years. You can search Men for Choice documentary. It's 30 minutes long and you could learn more about us there and find a form to get involved there. And if you happen to be in Chicago this Wednesday, February 25th, we're doing a screening of that documentary at the Center on Halsted, which is also where Men for Choice held its first event 10 years ago. So it's a full circle, recommitting to the fight in the city where we started, Center on Halsted in Chicago, this Wednesday at 6 p.m. or at any point, anywhere, if you're watching it on YouTube.
0: Thanks so much for being on. Thanks for all you do. Aaron Boss Lunn, Executive Director of Men for Choice. Thank you.
1: Thank you, Kristen.
0: Well, that's it for our show today. Thanks so much for tuning in as we tackle the top topics facing our nation in the way that requires the most boring disclaimer in the history of the planet Earth. Here goes. Views expressed on this show are those of the individual speakers and should not be attributed to Moms Rising, to this station, or to any news or social media service that may disseminate a recording of this show to the public or to any segment of the public. Boom! We'll catch you next week.

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2: Hi, I'm Martin Archer, and this is Wild Pathway Favourites, part of Cows Radio Summit. I hope you're ready for an hour of my favourite music. Well, let's go.

and percussionist Sarathi Korwar, who's made a lot of really interesting records over the last period on the new young South London jazz scene. Some great music coming out of that scene. And this is a very ambitious album. The album's called There Is Beauty There Already, issued in 2025 on the Otherland label. You could get it on Bandcamp. And it's basically a multi-part percussion and drone piece with these ever-shifting textures and percussion ideas. In fact, I like this album so much, I'm going to play you a couple more tracks later on in the problem. Now, Freudian Slips. That's a very good example, and it's such a good example, I'm not going to edit it out of my narrative. Instead, I'm going to move on to another drummer, Tony Bianco, American drummer, but resident in the UK for many years. Unfortunately, died last year at a way too young age. I went to a memorial concert of his in Birmingham, which is near where I live, and a very moving version of Ascension was played by a band under the leadership of British tenor sax player Paul Dunmole, Tony Bianco's partner in life and a fantastic violinist, Faith Brackenbury, and a whole load of really top-notch British jazz musicians. It was a moving evening of fiery music. Anyway, this is something a little more straight ahead from Tony Bianco. It's a track called E.I. Frin, which is, I suspect, someone I ought to know who that is, or maybe I shouldn't. Maybe that knowledge isn't for me. Anyway, this is a 2004 track on 33 Records. It's track called In a Western Sense. More straight ahead jazz than Tony is usually known for. And I think remarkable on this track is some fantastic playing by a very young Zoe Rahman, who again is another British Asian jazz musician. And she is an amazing player. Check out Zoe Rahman if you see any of her music. The first time I heard her, I thought I was listening to a Randy Weston record. She digs in. Anyway, this is I'm rambling on as I do. This is Tony Bianco, In a Western Sense. This is a really strong track, I think. Enjoy.

Yeah, there's something about that I really like. You're not going to see this album around. It's an old album, and it's on a label that no longer exists, but In a Western Sense by Tony Bianco, a track called E.I. Frin. I absolutely love that. And as I said earlier on, if you see any of Zoe Rahman's piano records around, check them out over there in California. I don't know whether British jazz finds its way out there. If it doesn't, it should. Okay, well, I'm Martin Archer. This is Wild Pathway Favourites. I hope you're enjoying the sheer diversity of this series of programmes that I do. I just pull CDs off my shelves, whatever I feel like playing. I really like the Roaches. This is real New York music. And I don't know, your brothers and sisters over the other side of the country. Susie Roach and Lucy Wainwright Roach. Still making records together. I'm not quite sure when this record was made because the text is against such a dark background. I can't actually read it, and I can't be bothered to kind of shine lights on it to try and find out. But anyway, the album's called I Can Still Hear You, and it's a great album, and here's a little track from it.

Yeah, that's a very neat song. I love the writing of Cissy Roach, and that's from an album, I Could Still Hear You. Cissy Roach and Lucy Wainwright Roach. Track called Ruins. Now, in an example of incredibly clever programming, I'm now going to play you Ruins by Henry Cow. A greater contrast of two tracks with the same name I could not think of. I'm a bit distracted, actually, because I'm recording this and there's quite a lot of compression on my channel, which means that noises from round the house are getting amplified. I can hear Mrs. Archer downstairs absolutely crashing around with bunches of keys. So while this is playing for you, I'm going to go and find out what the heck's going on. Anyway, Henry Cow, Ruins, from their Unrest album, Virgin, 1974. Go for it. This is about as far as rock music can be taken, I think. No one took it as far as these guys, and I wonder whether rock music will ever get back to this place in terms of the way it progresses.

0: Okay, that was Henry Cow, Ruins, preceded by Susie Roach, Ruins. You see the thought and sheer cleverness that goes into these programmes. Oh, here's Mrs. Archer. She's finished rattling around with the keys and she's brought me a lovely cup of coffee. Julia, I was just telling the listeners how clever I am playing two tracks called Ruins back to back. What do you think?
1: Yes, darling, that's incredibly clever, and that's why I love you so much.
0: Hey, isn't that nice? OK, enough messing around. Here's Sarathi Korwar again with another of those great rhythm tracks.

Yeah, that's on it. Sarathi Korwar, part five from his percussion and drone suite. There is beauty there already. A really great record, 2015 Otherland label. Now, this show's getting quite weird. I'm going to play you, I don't know why it seems like the right thing to do next, but I'm going to play you some Stockhausen, Karlheinz Stockhausen, a very early piece, 1951, Kreuzspiel. I'm just going to play you the third part of it. Why? I don't know why. Because I think you'll like it.

Ha! You tell me where else on radio you're going to hear Stockhausen followed by Thelonious Monk. Well, maybe you'll hear it all over the place over there. Maybe California's much hipper than even I think it is. So we had Karlheinz Stockhausen Kreutzspiel, third part, followed by Thelonious Monk Quartet. Lulu's Back in Town from one of those glorious late albums he did for Columbia, 1964, from the It's Monk's Time album. By this time, he was much more of a household name. He'd been on the cover of Time, I think, and people don't rate those late. I don't know why people think that people have to go on innovating. I think Monk consolidated his music brilliantly across his final run of Columbia albums. They're all great albums, and I totally love Charles Rouse, who's another tenor player that critics look down their nose at, but what the hell do they know? Anyway, I'm going to play you some more Sarathi Korwar. This is this time part 10 of the suite I've been playing you this month. There is beauty there already. Sarathi Korwar, the great Asian British percussionist composer. A really lovely album. Watch out for it if you can get it. It's on Bandcamp.

Yeah, Sarathi Korwar. And we've reached the end of another show. A bit of delightful symmetry to send you on your way. Here's some more Henry Cow from the Unrest album, Deluge. I've been Martin Archer. This is Wild Pathway Favourites, and I hope you'll tune in again next month. See ya.

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2: 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And I'm your host, Lord Litter. 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

Alvaro, the new EP has four variations of the title Today. If you order it, you get it in an individual hand-painted envelope. That's what I call real counterculture in a time when faceless streaming floods the world. Wallet's Magic Music Box International, produced for Chaos. Alvaro is one of those few survivors of the original UK punk scene. He started with Joe Strummer in the late 70s and never became a Pistol. The new absolutely disgusting TV series about the Sex Pistols. Here is his new single, Furious Nipples, Alvaro.

0: sounds like music from a time when almost every new band had some new exciting idea. And that was Vimar from Great Britain, and the new release Dancing on the Volcano is totally recommended. Vimar from Great Britain. And here's the track from the new exciting Howl on the Typewriter, also from Great Britain.
1: Let's compare a few of these edits and the originals.

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And as the cables were attached,

0: 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I wondered, what would they sound like?
1: So vivid, so purple, so very, very purple.

0: I said it before, and I still don't know where he gets all his inspiration. Anton Barbeau is back with another new release entitled
1: Stranger.
0: And we were at Sugar Cube City. Anton Barbeau. Also pretty wild. Big L Stacks, the new CD. So no. And he says, I'm back. Big L Stacks.

Little Legends, this time Basement 5, and a real shame these four bad guys only released one LP and a dub release that goes with that LP in the late 70s, early 80s. Basement 5, Little Legends. Next is the extremely fresh Sector 9. The trio comes from Great Britain and the release is 7027. And it was released in 2021. Sector 9.

Zinkel from Germany. The brand new release, the Radiolator, is pretty bizarre. So I thought I'd give you Tanzmusik für Roboter, which is music for many people, I think. Zinkel Tanzmusik für Roboter, released 2020 and is still available. Next, Agra Niederhof, a rap outfit from, yes, Germany. Unfortunately, they only released one full-length release so far. I hope there will be more. So, from FF101, Agra Niederhof.

Okay.

0: This is Awkward Geisha with Loopy. The track is called Clean, and I found it on the double CD compilation Godspunk Volume 23, released by Pump Records. The next jumpy little track is by Rev Gelbe, entitled Fluster Klucks, and I found that on the 4 CD compilation Heads Together,
1: released by Fluster Miracles.

0: 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Next time on True Counterculture, and go to archive.org, archive.org, search for Lord Litter for about 600 of my shows, and I leave you with the jumpy little track. Life of Stanley by the Arthur Park, a single on Flutes de Mericords, of course, sold out. Bye! The Arthur Park.
1: Once upon a time.

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And he said, why don't you come and join us and get out of the bombing? So this is how I got into the war reporting. And from then on, life became so exciting, you see.

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Goldilocks went in the early morning in the deep forest, they're all lurking, and he said, hey, that's funny.

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So I worked it in with a script, which I read straight off the top of my head. You see?

Pep Harper, Norman Wood, Dick Van Dyne, Carly Robinson, Paul Kenny, Bertrand Russell, Robin, Steve Penny, Jerry Anderson, Gabriel, Gary Byron, Douglas Jones. I've been so lucky, Pete, you see. I've been incredibly lucky.

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3: Rose.
2: How about that? Yeah. Bessie. And, of course, Bossy. And this is the Monday Morning Show, and we're here every Monday. 7 to 9 a.m. Just to kind of, you know, the whole gist of the Monday Morning Show is to just lighten up the beginning of your work 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How is Occidental, California this morning, Rose?
3: Pretty sleepy, but driving through Sebastopol, it was pretty busy getting my coffee, and then Santa Rosa was also busy.
2: Really? So,
3: it's picking up out there, I guess.
2: Okay, well, that's a Monday. You know, you just never know what it's going to do.
3: You never know. I think it's probably because the back to school, I think, is what it is.
2: Is that now? School starting now?
3: Yeah. I think that's what it is. But it was just surprisingly busy today.
2: Because the freeway seemed a little heavier this morning.
3: Yeah.
2: And I didn't know really what was... Man, that makes sense. Okay, well, we are serving Santa Rosa and the West Sonoma County for over 15 years. You know, that takes us cows all the way back to 2008. Hard to believe. We are streaming to the world at cowsfm.com from our absolutely beautiful but little chilly outside, foggy, overcast, drizzly studios. Studio. We don't have studios. We're just a studio. Singular. Not plural. In Santa Rosa, I remember my high school, singular and plurals. You know, that's, yeah, high school English. Not bad, huh? Okay. 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And here we go.

0: Victoria. And Gregory.
1: Lisa, George, and Court.
0: Neil, Eric, and Roberta.
2: That was good. I like that. Which one to slide up, huh? Okay. Okay, I need to... There we go.
3: Yeah, we're ready.
2: Oh, ooh, ouch. Yeah, that's okay. That'll work. That works. Perfect. Would you like to do the disclaimer?
3: Yeah.
2: It's all yours.
3: The information stated on the Monday morning radio show, 7 to 9 a.m. with Professor B and Rose, is true and correct to the best of our knowledge. 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
2: And we, of course, are free speech and no bull. Did you get a new

0: We did. Do you ever accumulate junk at home?
1: All the time.
0: Oh, you should have seen the face on her on that one. Who doesn't, you know?
1: I know.
0: I have a 1,200 square foot barn. Now, that's bigger than a lot of people's houses. Mm-hmm. And it's full. And we just got to the point where, you know, we're tired of rumbling through this little rat trails to get from point A to point B. So we did a yard sale for the last 3 years. I mean, for the last 3 days, Friday, Saturday, Sunday. Wow.
1: Did a lot of it go?
0: Oh, yeah. But I'm going to do it again next weekend. And I have a buddy that has just storage bins and barns and trailers. And so he brought a lot of stuff. You could not, it was just amazing. It was amazing.
1: That's good.
0: Yeah.
1: It's what you need.
0: That's right. And I cleaned out so much stuff. And my goodies are pretty cheap. $1, $2. Mm-hmm. And yesterday was funny because people would walk up and we accept any unreasonable offer.
1: Nice.
0: It was cool. Anyway, the garage sale was a huge success. I am burned out, and thank you for... So let's see, weather-wise, it's going to be a mellow week. We're going to be in the 70s. It's going to be mellow, and the nights will be 50-ish. And we have a moon at 11%. It was just a sliver last night. Did you see it?
1: Mm-hmm.
0: Yeah. There's a sliver this morning if you didn't get fogged in. Sunrise is at 6:55. The sunset is at 7:15. You notice it getting earlier and later. It's just like...
1: Yeah, it was dark when I had to leave. And I missed the sun. That was nice.
0: Yeah, the 5:45 was nice.
1: Yeah.
0: And 5:30. I mean, that is nice.
1: Yeah.
0: But it's...
1: Just a little bit harder now. But.
0: Yes, it is. Because you wake up and you look outside and it's dark. We have a full moon coming up on the 29th. This is going to be the corn moon. So there you are. We're going to have a mellow week, temperature-wise. So that's good. Oh, boy, did I score a record over the wheel. Oh, my gosh. I have the most incredible record. But before I get to that one, I've got good news and bad news. The good news is I'm going to play Dear John and Trojan Horse from our beautiful, wonderful German mommy and two kids. And they say so smiley. This album cover is just a real riot.
1: They look so happy.
0: Yeah, don't they, though?
1: They're in a field with an accordion, and they're smiling, like, kind of too much, but they look happy.
0: I wonder if it was staged.
1: It definitely looks staged.
0: It does. They don't have a hair out of place.
1: No.
0: So, anyway, and look at the white teeth.
1: Yeah.
0: I mean, it's just...
1: It's staged.
0: It's pretty cool. Anyway, I don't think they Photoshop stuff back then, so...
1: Probably not.
0: No, it might be a real deal. Anyway, the good news is I'm going to play a song, Dear John and Trojan Horse. The bad news is this is side two and the last song, so I'm going to have to, unfortunately, put the album to sleep for another year.
1: Oh, a whole year?
0: Oh, yeah. For a whole year. And I've played this will be the third time for everybody here. So this thing's been around for 3 years.
1: Wow.
0: So if you enjoy these, this lovely family, you can call in and tell us how much you enjoy it. We have a phone-in number. It's 707-755-9250. Yeah, so let's do that. That's on turntable number two. Let's go ahead and play Dear John and Trojan Horse. Sadly, it's the last song on the album.

0: Well, that's it.
1: Wow.
0: Yep. Oh, well.
1: So you retire it for a year?
0: Yeah.
1: I didn't know you did that for records.
0: Yeah, because I like it, actually. And there was another one that I did, too. I used to play these. Anyway, I have this. You know what polka is? Mm. Yeah, okay. Well, I used to play that, like, one song a week. Really off-the-wall stuff. Anyway, what we have is 7:16. It's Monday, September 18th. Gina will not be calling in this morning. For those of you that look forward to the word of the day, she's got a family obligation, but she'll be back with us next week. Everybody relax and chill out. She is just fine. And so we'll carry it on from there. Let's see.
1: Did you know that there's only 104 days left of the year?
0: No.
1: Yeah. That's it.
0: 104 days.
1: Yeah.
0: So 104.
1: Yeah.
0: So what's 30 into 100? 3.5. There's only 3.5 months left.
1: That scares me. Time has gone by so fast. I've just been so busy this year.
0: You have really packed it on.
1: Yeah.
0: You are one busy person.
1: I know.
0: That means that you ready for this? 3 months until Christmas.
1: Oh, yeah. I need to start shopping. I like to shop early.
0: Amazon.
1: For stuff.
0: I use Amazon.
1: I don't like Amazon.
0: You actually go out and go to stores and stuff? Ooh.
1: Yeah.
0: I don't do that anymore. Do you go to the malls and all that and walk around? And
1: not the mall. Just like, I don't know. Just random stores, local business, places.
0: So you really get into it. You get the Christmas decorations and la la la la la la la la. Good for you.
1: My family,
0: that's cool.
1: We like to decorate and stuff.
0: Cool. 100 days until late.
1: Yeah, isn't that crazy?
0: That's nuts. Boy, it goes fast.
1: Yeah.
0: You know, and you think back to your high school days, you go, God, taking forever.
1: I know.
0: You get out of here. And then boom.
1: Goes by so fast.
0: Yeah, it does go by fast. You know where it really gets scary is when you have children and then they start school.
1: Mm-hmm.
0: And then they're out of school. And then you're a grandparent. I mean, it's just blank.
1: Wow.
0: It's weird. So, yeah. Today is a remembrance for Amy Winehouse.
1: Oh, wow.
0: Yeah, September of 1983. And I got a song I'm going to play.
1: Nice.
0: So why don't we do that? It's on the CD player. Yeah, that one there.

0: Yeah. 27 Club.
1: Back to Black by Amy Winehouse.
0: That is. Back to Black, Amy Winehouse. Well, we've got 7:23. It is still Monday, and it is the 18th. And Cows welcomes Sebastopol's own Ba Schwan's makers of original Japanese barbecue sauce made from a secret family recipe passed down and perfected through generations in the family. It's a salty, sweet, packed, and it can be used for dipping or braising or a marinade, you name it. 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It's B-A-C-H-A-N-S, and they really are Sebastopol's own, and that's pretty cool. If you missed it, you probably didn't know it, because that's why you missed it. But it was, over the weekend, National Peanut Day, last Friday. And we were, of course, on the air Friday to be able to wish everybody a happy peanut day. You know, peanuts.
1: Yeah.
0: Yeah.
1: Do you like peanuts?
0: I ate some peanuts because I had it, you know, kind of like in a buttery form on a piece of bread.
1: Nice.
0: But I had to do it because it's national. I like crunchy.
1: Yeah,
0: so there were peanuts in there. So anyway, it was National Peanut Day. So I have a song for National Peanut Day.
1: I'm intrigued.
0: Are you?
1: I'm interested to see what peanut song.
0: What
1: there
0: would
1: is.
0: I come up with? Well, this one came out in, where is it here? 1957. And this song is called Peanuts. And I figured, you know, that's pretty appropriate for National Peanut Day. And it's by Little Joe and the Thrillers. Ooh.
1: Okay.
0: One hit wonder.
1: Never heard of it.
0: No. A lot of people haven't heard of Little Joe. Well, now there's Little Joe from Bonanza.
1: Mm.
0: You know, the Cartwright character. But this is Little Joe and the Thrillers for National Peanut Day. How do I find these things? I got another real whopper this morning to play. Oh, it's so bad. Yeah, but we'll get to that. So this is on YouTube, and trusty Rose over there is going to get the YouTube thing going. I'm searching for it now, and I've got it. And let's see if there's an ad or anything.
2: I know.
0: 5, 4, 3, 2, 1. Skip ad.
3: Not anymore.

0: Well, there you go. In celebration of National Peanut Day, Little Joe and the Thrillers. Wasn't that thrilling?
1: It was pretty good.
0: Yeah, not bad. The guitar riff in it, I think, is really good. So there you go. Yeah, so moving along.
1: Let's see. There's so much stuff. Did you know that today in 1851 was the first edition of the New York Times? It was the first one that was published was on today. In 1851.
0: 1851, that's before the Civil War even.
1: Yeah.
0: You know what's cool is I got you looking up this stuff now in history. It's actually kind of fun because when you look up these things, you go, wow, you know, I thought that was like, but then you find out that these things are from years ago. Speaking of things years ago, I had this couple, these two ladies and their two girls, their children, on one of my tables, I had one of these, it was a Sunbeam waffle iron from the 50s. It was my grandmother's. And it has like these bake-like handles. And you open it up, it's just it's this really heavy, I mean heavy. You could dent a car with it if you threw it at it. Waffle iron, and it was like the cast iron, you know, things that poke up the little ridges that make it look like a waffle on the top and bottom. It was right out of the 50s. Anyway, this gal saw it and she went, wow. She says, I remember my mom had one. It's a, anyway, long story short, I had it for sale because I'm done. And she bought it, just nice. Excited as hell.
1: It's this nice was, when people appreciate what you are selling them.
0: The story gets better. This happened on Saturday. So she showed up late afternoon on Sunday and told me that she made waffles Sunday morning.
1: Aww.
0: And she said they were the most incredible waffles that she has ever had in her life. And the thing that's cool about it is this had a light in the front of it that said light, medium, and dark. And you kind of swiveled the lever to set the temperature for the plates, and the light still works. And so the light on this waffle iron, shoot, what is it, 70 years old, is still functioning.
1: Yeah, I'm surprised it still works.
0: Yeah, you can't buy anything nowadays that's 70 years old or that's new that only lasts a couple of years.
1: Yeah.
0: But anyway, that was quite flattering. She showed up and said, you know, what a waffle.
1: That's really nice.
0: And then I said, where'd you bring me one? She says, you know, I thought of it. Anyway, so that's my waffle iron story.
1: Nice.
0: Got any more history?
1: I do. They're in here on my phone.
0: Because I got some history, too.
1: Yeah. Let's see.
0: In 1903, the ice cream cone was patented. And in 1962, ABC did their first color telecast, and it was the Jetsons. So there's that. And then in 1973, believe it or not, Billie Jean King beat Bobby Riggs in the tennis Battle of the Sexes tennis match. That was a big deal for the time. I don't think there wasn't a TV set turned on to that. That was pretty cool. And then my last little tidbit of history that I have is in 1797, the U.S. frigate Constitution, also nicknamed Old Ironside, was launched in Boston. And the biggest and baddest British warship in the War of 1812 was shooting cannonballs at the Constitution at the down in New Orleans when the War of 1812 broke out. And the cannonballs from this ship, the British ship, were the biggest, baddest ones in the British Navy. And they bounced off the wooden boat, the Constitution. They just bounced off of it. So that's how it got the nickname Old Ironside. And it is today docked in Boston. And I've been on it.
1: That's really cool.
0: It is really cool. You can get tours. It's docked. It's like one of the only, from back in the days, that they did not scuttle or get rid of. And, you know, it's just kind of a national monument now. But you can go on board and see it. It's just the walls are just this mammoth thickness. It's a cool thing to go on. And it doesn't cost anything. It's free. So there you go. That's my story.
1: Wow.
0: You got something over there?
1: Yeah.
0: Cool.
1: Just another history fact.
0: Little tidbit. Good.
1: Today in 1793, President George Washington laid the cornerstone of the U.S. Capitol.
0: It's still there, too.
1: Yeah. I feel like I heard a story that the cornerstone, I mean, obviously it survived because it's stone, but
0: yeah,
1: when the building burned down
0: from the British,
1: it was still there.
0: Yeah, they did.
1: Yeah.
0: It did survive. It's still there. And there's a little mystique about it, too. They say there's a time capsule in it somewhere.
1: Maybe.
0: They've never dug it up, but it's there. The cornerstone is there. George Washington did indeed place that there.
1: Forgot that it burned down, but it got burnt.
0: Yeah, it did. Well, it is September, so we're going to play some of my crush. And this one's called September Girls. Let's do it.
1: Cool.
0: Song number 12.

0: Quick one.
1: Nice.
0: Taylor Swift.
1: Yeah. She was just at the VMAs. She had a great time.
0: You know, it was fun to watch her because she had a front row seat, obviously. They give her the front. But they'd zoom in on her.
1: Yeah.
0: And she was having fun.
1: Yeah.
0: And that's okay. Dancing.
1: Dancing.
0: Just being a human being.
1: Yeah. And she won a lot of awards.
0: And she won everything she got nominated for. And you know what's really cool about that is these are voted on by John Q. Public. This isn't like the Oscars where it's producers and da-da-da-da-da-da-da-da. Yeah. This is like John Q. Public, you and me, voting. Video of the year, artist of the year, song of the year, best pop of the year, best direction of the year, best cinematography of the year, best visual effects of the year, show of the summer of the year, and album of the year. And it was Anti-Hero. This is just an absolutely unbelievable. The fact that this is, like I said, fan voted. And, you know, she was so humble because she said, you know, this means so much to me because it is fan. The pin?
1: What? The.
0: Oh, it's in your envelope. On the floor? How do you? Oh, weird.
1: We'll find it somewhere.
0: Where did it go? Her iPod thing has disappeared. I wonder where it is. In your lap? Fall down into your overalls? Well, while you're looking around, it's got to be somewhere there. Interesting. Oh, it's under your chair.
1: There it is.
0: Okay. Anyway, she was really humble. She, you know, got on the air afterwards and said, "This is unbelievable. I cannot believe that this is happening to me. I'm 33 years old, and this is the most. This means so much to me because it's fan-voted awards. This is not Billboard charts, blah, blah, blah." And so she was just really humble about it. And somebody, you know, when they were doing that interview with her, they said, "Well, we noticed that you were dancing and having a good time. And we also noticed that you had a drink in your hand." And then the guy goes, "What's your drink of choice?" And she was funny. She says, "I like rum." But she didn't say what kind, which brand. But so, there you go. We have 7:43. It is still Monday, September 18th. And Rose is going to look up the song that absolutely killed it for Taylor Swift. She's looking up right now.
1: It's here.
0: Pardon me?
1: I have it all set.
0: She has it. Okay, so we're going to play that because not only did the video nail it, but she nailed it, and the song nailed it. This song nailed it. I mean, she's just incredible. Thank you, Taylor. What a gift you are.

0: not that note band.
1: That was Anti-Hero by Taylor Swift.
0: Good. And it's a great video. Okay, well, listen, I'm going to let the goose out of the bag. Oh, we need to find that out. I just showed Rose a picture of a concert from 1977, and there's got to be, what, 75 or 80,000 people.
1: Yeah, it's crazy.
0: In front of this band, and the band is called Fleetwood Mac. And we're looking at this, it's a double album. I just got it in the mail Friday. And you open up the album, and there's this double picture that is just incredible that's taken behind the band, and they're all there, all the original people, all five of them, and just the fans out in front of them. But the thing that's cool is in this picture that they're showing, this the live picture of the band, everybody's right up at the stage, and there's no security, there's no 20-foot barrier, blah blah blah. So this album is from, I'm going to play a song, and this is the first I've got to hear it. It's from August 29th, 1977. And it's Fleetwood Mac at their Forum in Inglewood, California, for the first show of a three-night stand, in which they performed in front of, oh, it says right here, nearly 60,000 fans. And the thing that's interesting is that this is all live. It's not studio, it's all live, so I have not heard this yet. And of course, I'm going to play just, you know, the classic Fleetwood Mac song, which is Rhiannon. And, you know, we did a thing about Rhiannon a few months ago and what it meant. And it's a Welsh goddess. And Stevie Nicks really turned on to it, and it's the goddess of fertility and the moon. Anyway, so there is some story behind it, and I'm not going to get into that. We're going to play a song, and this song is will take a while. It's a live version of Rhiannon, and you know, this is the first time I took the disc out of the album, and there's two discs, and this is brand new. I had to wait actually 3 months for this thing to arrive to my house. I hadn't even had it cut yet, but I did get it, and the discs are as thick as a quarter.
1: Yeah, they're really heavy compared to other vinyl that we have here. Yeah.
0: Piece of paper that this thing, there's no bend at all, so I'm in for a treat. I can't wait to hear this. This is Fleetwood Mac, recorded live in August of 77. And the thing that's really cool is my wife and I went to this tour. They were on tour, and we saw them at the Oakland Coliseum. I don't know if it was before or after the L.A. show, but I could probably Google it and find out when the Oakland was. But this is the kind of stuff we listened to back in my day when I was a long hair. So anyway, this is Rhiannon live. So let's do it.
1: Cool.
0: This should be a real treat. Sit back and relax, everybody. This is going to be a doozer.

0: That was really good.
1: Oh, wow. Boy, was she nailing it.
0: Yeah.
1: Thing that's interesting about that is that you don't get the full measure unless you have headphones on. And I mean, Stevie's right in the center of your head.
0: Yeah, we were both really, like, focusing in.
1: Christine's in your right ear, wailing on the piano. Buckingham's in your left ear, just... His guitar playing is just phenomenal in that song. And then you got the bass and you got Fleetwood right in the center of your head, too. That's an incredible cut. I cannot believe that. Well, that made it worth the $30 for the LP, but you know what's amazing is that just hearing that cut, I need the CD for my car.
0: Yeah.
1: So I'm going to go get the CD today when I get home.
0: You might go crazy in your car when you're rocking out.
1: God, you want to play another one today?
0: Sure.
1: You know, we might, God, there's just so much on here. It's all here.
0: Yeah, Wolf.
1: It's all here. Oh, boy. Whew. I kept getting just goosebumps when that was, I mean, she is just, you know, what's so amazing about that song is that they actually had to cancel a couple shows because she was so hoarse. You heard her in that last 2 minutes. Mm-hmm. Did you hear her voice? I mean, it was like she's into it. So anyway, that was pretty exciting.
0: It's 8:01, Monday, September 18th, and this is KOWSLP, Occidental 92.5 FM.
1: And this is the Monday Morning Show with Professor B and...
0: Rose.
1: And we do have a call-in number, and it's 707-755-9250. All right. Well,
0: I have a little something.
1: Go for it.
0: Yeah. You were mentioning the difference between the vinyl, that this new vinyl is a lot heavier and just sturdier than other ones. And I have a little thing about how vinyl is made.
1: Did you do this while we were...
0: No, I looked it up before because I was interested, but now it makes sense.
1: It makes... Okay, what's
0: to
1: up?
0: To talk about it.
1: Cool. Wait, this is why we have Rose here on the Monday Morning Show. She, like, second guesses and just goes for it. And she hits home runs and knocks the ball right out of the park, so...
0: So there's a lot of... I'm realizing there's a lot of steps, but
1: really?
0: I'll try to give a brief...
1: The easy part?
0: Yeah.
1: Yeah, okay. I know it's black, but they can also make different colors.
0: Yeah, the colored ones can look super cool. So pretty much, the first step, you manufacture the disc, which is made from an aluminum core with pressed lacquer. And they press that down and polish it. And then you cut the disc to whatever song has to be etched into it. And then it's stamped down and gets all the pretty labeling.
1: I wonder if they do these individually.
0: They do them individually,
1: so
0: one by one.
1: It's one by one, so it really is the real deal.
0: Yeah.
1: One by one. Wow.
0: Each pressed, stamped, and etched.
1: That's amazing.
0: Which, it's a much cooler process if you, like, look at pictures. It's
1: pretty cool. Oh, visual pictures of the process?
0: Yeah.
1: Cool.
0: So, I recommend if anyone ever just wants to... Even just look at the pictures, because that's, I think, interesting.
1: What did you use to Google it to find it? What did you put in?
0: I just looked up how are vinyl records
1: made. How are vinyl records made?
0: Yeah.
1: Wow.
0: It's cool with the pictures.
1: Wow, cool. I'm going to do it when I get home.
0: I probably didn't explain it right, but...
1: No, you did pretty well. I get it.
0: Yeah.
1: Way to go. Wow.
0: But I guess I didn't realize they were made one by one.
1: And see, that's what blows me away. I would think that they'd have, like, a couple hundred of these things spinning, and then they'd just shoot it into all of them and make a couple hundred at a time.
0: It's one by one.
1: One by
0: one.
1: It's
0: like a chunk of black. It looks like plastic.
1: Yeah.
0: Wow. It's pretty cool.
1: Well, how do we top something like that? Well, let's go to the other side of the coin. That is an incredible song I just played.
0: Yeah. What's a terrible song?
1: And now we're going to play a terrible song.
0: Yeah.
1: This song, I found it yesterday afternoon. I was just burned out from the garage sale. And I was really tired. So I put in terrible song. And a list came up. And I really feel sorry for these three girls. These three girls were called the Shags. And if you Google or YouTube the Shags, you will see a picture of these. Oh, my God. And I'll show it to you while it's playing, Rose. So here's a picture. We're going to play the Shags. And this song is incredibly not too good. And I don't know how many songs they did after this. I don't know if they played at high school dances. Probably not. But the name of this song is My Pal Foot Foot.
0: So weird.
1: Oh my God.
0: Normally we just play good music on this show, but sometimes...
1: You know, we have to do things like this, because this is how the Monday morning show goes, folks. We want to be able to not just focus on the da-da-da-da-da, but we want to make your Monday kind of interesting.
0: Yeah.
1: And so, kind of interesting.
0: Yeah.
1: And so, this is pretty bad. This song is pretty...

0: I'm sorry, I had to end that. That's pretty bad. So
1: it's pretty bad.
0: Seriously, you got to go to YouTube. You got to see the picture of these guys. I had to end that and put it out of our misery. But that's the Shags, S-H-A-G-G-S, and that is My Pal Foot Foot. It sounds like they're just, I mean, that's on a record. You can buy it. And it sounds like the poor drummer is just trying to do something, and the guitar player is just...
1: don't know what they're doing.
0: They don't know what they're doing anyway, so there you go. My Pal Foot Foot. Oh. Sure, go ahead.
1: I have an announcement here. The living room is located at 1207 Cleveland Avenue in Santa Rosa. 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I'm still in awe of that song.
0: I'm over here laughing.
1: It's pretty creepy. Oh, it looks like we have someone calling in.
0: Let's tune them in. Oh, well, we lost them.
1: We lost them.
0: Okay, well, there we go. Okay, I'm going to, let's see, what do we do here? Where'd I put it?
1: Do you have any Ingenuity updates?
0: I do have an Ingenuity update. I'm glad you asked, because last week I mentioned that there was a flight number 57. And by gosh, that little Kleenex-sized box just did another one, flight number 58. And it happened 4 days ago. It flew 600 feet. It flew 33 feet high. Oh, we got a phone in here. Let's try this again.
1: Good morning. You are live on the air.
2: Good morning, Rose. It's Timothy.
1: Oh, good morning.
2: Hey. That was pretty bad, that song.
1: Yeah.
0: Oh, God.
2: I was listening to the guitar licks.
0: What guitar licks? Oh, my God. Was that?
2: Yeah. I don't know. I'm just

0: trying to figure out, was that an out-of-tune guitar, and they were just kind of strumming the strings without fretting them, I guess? I don't know.
1: It was.
0: I couldn't figure it out.
1: But. You know, there's a...
0: Anyway, I have a request that I'd like to...
1: She's getting her
0: over with you.
1: She's getting her pencil.
0: Okay. It's a relatively obscure piece from the 60s, I think, late 60s, maybe mid-60s. Anyway, it's by a group called the Jim Queskin Jug Band, and the name of the tune is Jug Band Music.
1: Jug Band Music, and what's the name of the group?
0: The Jim Queskin.
1: Jim?
0: W-E-S-K-I-N, Jim Queskin Jug Band.
1: Jim Queskin Jug Band.
0: Yeah.
1: Okay, are they right?
0: Actually, there's another one on that same, they have, that's on, I think that was on their first album that they put out a couple of albums back in the 60s.
1: Are they
0: related? Anyway, Maria Muldaur used to sing with them when she was still Maria D'Amato.
1: Well, that's cool. Are they related to the Shags at all?
0: I don't think so.
1: No. Was that guitar playing unbelievable?
0: But there's another song that I would love to hear as an alternate to the Jug Band Music. I don't know if you guys could pre-listen to them and pick the one that you want. But there's one on there called The Blues My Naughty Sweetie Gives to Me. I don't know if you can even write all that down that quick.
1: Could you say it again a little slower?
0: It's the blues my naughty sweetie gives to me. That's the title of the tune.
1: Where do you find these?
0: It's just from memory.
2: All right. Well, we have both of them.
0: Back in the my tumultuous youth, I played in a couple of different jug bands.
2: Nice.
0: And I really got to enjoy that kind of music as an alternative to, everything else that was out there. Anyway,
2: we have both of them written down here, and we'll try to look them up.
1: Yeah.
0: Okay, yeah, you should be able to find it on YouTube, I imagine.
1: What did you find happening with your ability to live stream?
0: I was able to get it back. You know, I had a conversation with Dave, and he told me that I had probably gone in through the wrong door into the station site.
1: Okay.
0: And that was disallowing me the streaming process.
1: I get it.
0: So I went back and just started from scratch again, and googled cows, and then went in that way from the.
1: Oh, good.
0: Props there, and was able to get it up again. But yeah, for 2 days I wasn't getting it. I just was trying the wrong way, I guess, to get here.
1: Sometimes we do that. That's true.
0: Yeah. Yeah, we get old and we forget what we did yesterday that made it work, and we try something else, you know? Oh, boy.
1: That's the truth. Well, listen, we wrote them down. We got them. I'm glad you're back joining us.
0: Okay, well, if you think you might play them this morning, I'll hang in here. Otherwise, I'm going to got to take off in about a half an hour to go out to the coast and get some firewood.
1: There you go. You have a great day, and enjoy the coast.
0: I'd love to hear either one of those tunes.
1: Okay, we'll get our act together here.
0: Go ahead. I'm sorry.
1: Thank you for calling in, Timothy D.
0: You're welcome. Well, you know, I'm a faithful fan.
1: I know you are. We certainly appreciate it.
2: Right. Thanks so much.
0: Yeah, you're welcome. Yeah, guys, have a great morning.
1: Yeah.
0: And enjoy the rest of your day.
1: You drive safe out to the coast. How lucky
0: okay,
1: we
0: thank
1: are.
0: Thank you so much.
1: Uh-huh. Bye-bye.
0: Bye.
2: Nice.
1: I'm glad he's back streaming with us because,
2: yeah.
1: He is... He's been just a loyal listener for just years, and I bet he was just going through withdrawals. So, yeah. Okay, Ingenuity. What did I just do with it? Oh, I handed it to you upside down so you could write
2: Sorry.
1: The... No, that's all right, so you could write the music. Ingenuity, 58, flight number 58. Wow. 600 feet. So that's a number of football fields, 33 feet high, 7 miles per hour, and 2 minutes just seems to be the normal time. And it flew to a new airfield. They created a new place. This is called Sigma. So it left Rojo, R-H-O, which is where it flew to last week, and they flew it to a new one called Sigma. I don't know what it's doing there, but I guess we'll find out. Can you imagine that? 58 flights. They were only expecting 5.
2: We'll have to have a little party or something when it gets to 60. We could wear, like, party hats or something.
1: Party hats, cupcakes
2: something.
1: With a candle.
2: Yeah.
1: And we'll do some celebration, but people wouldn't be able to see it.
2: But we would know.
1: We could describe it. I was just going to say, we could describe what we're doing and
2: yeah.
1: Light off some fireworks and burn the place down.
2: Oh, wow. No.
1: Anyway, so that's pretty cool. Ingenuity, flight number 58. Wow. That's amazing. Okay. Let's just do a little bubbly. Let's play some CD there. Yeah.
2: This is Colby Calais. The song Bubbly.
1: Yep, Bubbly.

0: 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So there you go. We have 8:23. 8:23, yeah. And it's still
1: We're
0: Monday.
1: Not doing bad with our stuff here.
0: We're just flying along like crazy here for the Monday morning show with Professor B and
1: Rose.
0: And let's see, what do we got? We could do. You know, if you watched the VMA show, there was a group that they broadcast, and if you've been, you know, following Professor B here at Cows Radio over the years, you know that six, seven years ago, I started playing a CD from a girl group from Mexico, and they were age 9, 11, and 13 when I first started playing their music here on the show. And when they were 11, 14, and 16, they came out with their first CD. And of course, I was a groupie and I was following them. I bought the CD. I asked actually online if they could sign it, and they autographed it. And I wrote an email to, you know, their website. Like, do they even really read this stuff? And by gosh, I got an email back from their father.
1: Aww.
0: Saying, it's people like you that are helping my girls, their sisters, achieve their goal or on the road to achieving their goal. And so I was playing these girls, and they came out with a second CD, and I bought that, of course, and I played that on the radio. And I think when that came out, they were probably maybe 16, 17, and 21. Well, I was blown away because I didn't know this was going to happen, but they were on the award show.
1: Oh, cool.
0: They were on VMA.
1: What are they called?
0: The Warning. I have played them.
1: Never heard of them.
0: Over and over again here.
1: That's cool.
0: They were on the show. I couldn't believe it.
1: Huh.
0: And so while you're doing something there, I'm going to tune up the song that they played. It's friggin' incredible. And the place went nuts. So I'm really happy for them, because they've come a long ways. And like I said, I was started to follow these girls when they were just 9, 11, and 13. Might even have been 9, 11, and 12. No, she's 13 because they're all 2 years apart. And by God, they were on the VMA, and I was just wondering, are you kidding me? And they were cool. They weren't, because they're on tour right now, and actually, it's just, I was blown away. So there they are. These are just people I've been following for 6, 7 years, and boom. And so anyway, I'm going to look them up while Rose is going to share something here with you, and I'll see if I can't find a
1: Yeah.
0: The song they did. You got something there, Rose?
1: I do.
0: Cool. I'm searching now.
1: Yeah. Do you want me to find a song, or do you want to wait?
0: I'm sorry?
1: Should I read a story or find a song?
0: You can do whatever you want. Okay. This is radio. It's free speech, no bull. Good for your...
1: Okay.
0: Yeah, we can do this.
1: So, one of my favorite singers, Mitski, just came out with a new album earlier this week on September 15th. That album is called The Land is Inhospitable and So Are We. A little bit about Mitski. She's an American singer-songwriter. She self-released her first two albums while studying composition at Purchase College's Conservatory of Music. She is from Nashville, and she's just been on the up and up the past few years. And I think she's really great. Most of her music is alternative, like indie music. And we're gonna play a song off of this new album. The song is called Bug Like an Angel.
0: Before you play it, I do have to say that when you find these songs and you find these people, you totally blow me out of the water.
1: Oh, thanks.
0: Because they're all extremely good, very talented, and the music is awesome. And I don't know how you find these, but this is what is so enlightening about having you here on the show.
1: Thanks.
0: Every Monday, because you add that little variety that I'm unable to do, because I wouldn't know where to look at these people. It's like the people you went to the Greek theater and saw.
1: Yeah, they were really good. That was Big Thief.
0: Yeah, I mean, it's just, I don't know where you find these or how you hear about them, but it's pretty cool. So I'm looking forward to hearing what you're about ready to put up.
1: This new album is really cool. It's different than what she's done before. It's less pop hits and kind of more country influence.
0: Well, we'll just see what happens with this. Cool. Thanks, Rose. Good job.
1: Yeah, this is Bug Like an Angel by Mitski.
0: Cool.

0: I don't know how you do it. You are mad. You are friggin' magic. That was beautiful.
1: Yeah. It's a really good album.
0: What's the name of that?
1: Bug Like an Angel.
0: Bug Like an Angel.
1: Yeah.
0: How do you find these people?
1: I don't know. I think just the internet and Spotify or like...
0: That was absolutely beautiful.
1: Yeah.
0: That was really... I mean, that was nice. You do it. You nail it. Way to go.
1: Yeah.
0: What do you think of that, Bessie and Bossy? Aren't we glad we have Rose here with us? Yeah.
1: Nice.
0: Told you so.
1: Well, I recommend people check out Mitski's new album.
0: Yeah. Why don't you spell that for them?
1: Mitski. Her name is Mitski, M-I-T-S-K-I.
0: And Mitski.
1: Her new album is The Land is Inhospitable and So Are We.
0: Right on.
1: Big fan.
0: Well, this is a girl band that literally came from their family room in their house playing heavy metal U.S. bands, power chords, just banging on drums and bass guitars and screaming. As pre-tweens. What are they called?
1: Teens.
0: Tweens?
1: Tweens.
0: Tweens. I mean, they just... The oldest one was 13, and so they literally came from nowhere.
1: That's crazy.
0: And they've just been, you know... Their dad, Luis, is really a cool guy. I mean, I can't begin to tell you the email I got. I still have it. It was really cool. Anyway... He should be extremely proud of his daughters because they're hitting it big. And I've got the song that they did on VMA a couple nights ago, and we're going to play it. And where is it? This is the warning. Let's see if I get the... Oh, no, I want... Don't want that one. Don't want that one. There it is. VMA, the warning. Here we go.

0: Well, that's the warning.
1: Yeah.
0: And, I mean, just there's only three of them there, and they're just pretty strong. And that's hard to scream like that.
1: Yeah.
0: And you know what's amazing? That's the drummer screaming.
1: Oh, I thought it was the singer.
0: Well, she's screaming too, but Pauline screams a lot.
1: Mm-hmm.
0: And but they don't crack and lose the voice. Anyway, that's them. Ugh. So it's 8:40. Do I have anything in any CDs over there?
1: No CDs, but we
0: have
1: could.
0: Something on the turntable. Yeah.
1: Yeah.
0: Let's. We can slow the pace down, and this is Bluebird. You might want to turn the lever up.
1: Oh, I was just looking at my
0: paper. Oh, that's okay. She's multitasking here. And that's all right. Here we go. This is the Buffalo Springfield. Here we go. Bluebird.

0: Do you have any more announcements that you need to make? Why don't we do
1: one more?
0: We'll get that out of the way. And yeah.
1: Enjoy live flamenco at the Occidental Center for the Arts, West County's Arts and Entertainment Hub, on Saturday, September 16th at 8 p.m. Soul Flamenco combines flamenco master Mark Taylor's exciting guitar techniques with evocative singing and dancing into a unique, crowd-pleasing show, transporting audiences to Old World Spain. 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
0: Cool. Yeah.
1: Never been there.
0: Me neither. But someday we should do that.
1: All right.
0: Well, I have a question for you.
1: Yeah.
0: Have you had any customers lately come up and say you got too many potatoes in your chilled cheddar?
1: It's only happened twice so far.
0: So it's still happening once in a while.
1: Yeah.
0: Do they sell oyster chowder by chance, or do you just do clams?
1: Just clams.
0: Just clams, okay. Because I'm not an oyster fan at all.
1: Yeah. Ugh.
0: No. But the clam chowder, yeah.
1: I like oysters.
0: Do you? Oh, are you one of those?
1: They're one of my favorite foods.
0: Oh, you're kidding. Do you?
1: I like them raw and cooked.
0: You can do that?
1: Yeah. They're so
0: just
1: good.
0: Slither them out of the...
1: Yeah. With a little, like, vinegar and onion. Or butter. Garlic and butter. Whew. It's pretty good.
0: Well, I believe you, because I know that people that either like oysters or you don't like oysters.
1: Yeah.
0: I'm not an oyster fan,
1: yeah.
0: But I can do the clams. Those I like. We have 8:48. You know, we only got a few minutes left here. And,
1: yeah.
0: I think I put, did we put something in the in a CD player?
1: We did.
0: We did. I think we put The Girl I Knew, number 9. Let's do that.

0: Okay. Well, listen, crush time. I only have a few crushes, that's all. So here we go. Search.
1: Who is it this time?
0: Gits.
1: They're my crush, too. They're really good.
0: Oh, really? You're onto them now.
1: Yeah. I like them.
0: You know, it's interesting. They, I follow a Pacific Northwest music scene on Facebook. And I've been doing it for years. And all of a sudden, out of the blue, last week, they posted two posters of shows, and the Gits were headlining it.
1: Oh,
0: it
1: cool.
0: was so off the wall. I mean, all of a sudden, I mean, after all these years, then somebody found some posters in which, all the shows were at taverns. And so it was cool to see these. They're just really raw posters, but that's not the point. The point is that I was able to finally see some Gits on posters for some venues that they were going to do. It was pretty cool.
1: Maybe you could get one.
0: Oh, I wish I could. Oh, I would jump.
1: Maybe ask the people on there.
0: You know, I've done that, but you're not allowed to ask for stuff. You can only post, but because if you ask for something, and they've got guidelines, et cetera, but anyway, so here we go. This is called Sign of the Crab. Here we go.
2: Expedia members,
1: skip the ad.
0: Yeah. 4, 3, 2, 1. We don't want to know about Expedia, do we? No. It's not going away. There we go.

0: Wow.
1: I always like the way that kind of music stops.
0: Just abruptly.
1: Yeah, rather abruptly. They just kind of put the brakes on. Well, you know, it's almost that time, so, yeah.

0: let's see. What do we got? We got a... It's going to be a mid-70s week. Mild week. Mid-50s at night. So enjoy that. Wonder if that means summer's over. You know, it's we're almost getting into October.
1: It's definitely fall now.
0: Definitely.
1: All the leaves have been falling.
0: That's why they call it.
1: That's why it's called fall.
0: Our pears are falling.
1: Yeah.
0: Every day we go out and there's like, boom. Okay, what did we do today? Oh, I introduced the new Fleetwood Mac LP and we'll play some more next week.
1: Yeah, that was really good.
0: Gosh. You gotta hear it with said headphones. Oh, my Lord have mercy. I'm gonna go buy the CD tonight. Nice. I mean, when I get home, I'll take a nap because I get up early for the show. And I'm gonna buy the CD. I want it for my car.
1: Yeah.
0: But I'll still play the vinyl here in the studio because the sound is no comparison. Let's see, we talked about Ingenuity Flight 58. I played one of the worst songs I ever heard in my life, The Shags.
1: It's really bad.
0: My pal Foot Foot.
1: Yeah, they have no rhythm.
0: Timothy Stee's comment was great. It just sounded like she was on the stage tuning her guitar.
1: Yeah.
0: And
1: no.
0: God knows what the drummer was doing.
1: No talent. It's...
0: You and I could do it.
1: Probably.
0: I could play
1: drums
0: like that.
1: Probably would be better.
0: But I'd probably keep a beat. She didn't even have a beat going. That was
1: no
0: weird.
1: Beat.
0: Well, hey, we got 8:59.

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2: Let me start fresh, shall we? 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
3: We're delighted to have you with us, and we extend a cordial welcome to you. 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Your continued patronage is very, very welcome.

0: what hot rodders are. A bunch of tough kids line up at a stoplight, step on the gas, and the last one into San Quentin is a sissy.
1: This is a story that must be told about Black Car X, the Phantom of the Road. Beyond Paso Robles on the highway 466.

0: that's my baby.
1: Hello. 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
2: I was wondering if you'd like to go to the Strand to see a movie Saturday night, and then go over to Teen Town, maybe.
3: Well, yes, I...
2: Or if you'd rather go with the gang on a skating party and weenie roast. We'd have to leave earlier for that, though. Mo-ca-lock-lock.

Hey there, gang. This is Kitschy Mama. You're listening to The Mess Around. Welcome to this week's hour of Moldy Oldies. I slapped together yet another great episode for you, and we began this week's mess with the Belfast Gypsies with their Kim Fowley tune, People Let's Freak Out, on Loma Records from 1966. We had Ricky Jones with You Know It's True on Herald Records from 57. Then an old classic by Charlie Rich, Lonely Weekends, on Phillips Records from 1959. We had G. Frank Wilson after that, of Last Kiss fame, of course, with his rare cut Black Car X on Charay Records from 1965. We had a lovely instrumental by Los Vampirinos with El Vampiro on Discos Triboles Records from 1960-something. And then Junior Parker and Bill Harvey's band, everybody on that one, That's My Baby, on Duke Records from 1956. Just now we had the 16s with Send Me Flowers on Flip Records out of Los Angeles from 1956. Thanks for tuning in. Next up, I've got the Barbarians with Hey Little Bird on Joy Records from 1964, right here on The Mess Around.

0: Roy, you seem to be a nice fella.
1: I am not a nice fellow. I am a troublemaker.
2: That big baboon claims I jumped the stop sign.
0: Oh, now, Mr. Conroy, my partner's a nice guy. He just gets a little excited.
1: He also can't write.
3: He's a troublemaker. That's what he is, a troublemaker.
0: Stay out of this country.

0: It's a hit. Bing, bing.
1: It's gotta be a hit. Are you kidding? This is a great one. Play it for him.
0: Which one?
1: Which one? This one, remember?

0: Hold on it.
1: Excuse me, I'm gonna have to walk over here. I went to pull my phone over. There it is.
0: The cord was caught under a chair, and it wouldn't... There it is. Now it's right here. You don't mind, do you? We play it loose and easy here.

0: told you a million times, what about those nasty cracks? I stay mad. Oh, yeah, I stay mad. I stay mad, you can see.
1: Yeah, that's, what do you do that for out there? What joy do you get out of this? Why do you do this? That's a mess. Cut it out.

0: Well, what kind of a show is it, man? Well, you know. Well, no, I don't know, man. Like, you sounds kind of a weird show.
1: Ooh.

there, folks. This is Kitschy Mama. You are listening to The Mess Around, your weekly hour of oldies. Thanks so much for tuning in. In that last set, we began with The Barbarians with Hey Little Bird on Joy Records from 1964. We had Trouble Trouble by The El Dorados, reissued on Charlie R&B Records in 1981, followed by a big old hit by the Everly Brothers, Till I Kissed You, on Cadence Records from 1959. Get AC Reed after that. I Stay Mad on Age Records from 63. And then, quite a treat, Scotty Stoneman, along with Patsy and Jack Stoneman, the whole fandamily on that one. The Martian Band on Jed Records from 1968. With the fabulous Tempos featuring Lori Tate and their great instrumental, Nut Sunday, on Salem Records from 1963. Just now we had Skeeter Davis, Don't Let Me Stand in Your Way, on RCA Victor from 1964. Thanks for tuning in. I got one more set for ya, and we're gonna begin with the Monterays and their great song, I'll Be Around, on Twin Hit Records from 1966, right here on The Mess Around.

0: Buddy Holly and the Crickets, America's very, how can I put it? I haven't formulated it and put it together in my own mind. What I want to say is a man who creates songs, performs them, has a great deal to do with the activities of our music world, and he's still a very young man and a successful one at that. A choral recording star whom you met last Saturday singing Heartbeat. Ladies and gentlemen, Mr. Buddy Holly. Buddy, nice to see you again. You know, actually, I think we're going to get more time to talk today than we got last Saturday.
1: Well, that'll be fine.
0: It was kind of a screaming day. You know, I got tangled up in my introduction to you because I know of some of the things you've done, but I don't know all of your activities. How many songs have you written?
1: I couldn't hardly say right now, Dick. It'd take me a few minutes to think back and think of how many there were, but I guess altogether it's been about 15 or 20.
0: Really, that many? How old are you, buddy?
1: 22.
0: That's a lot of writing in a short length of time.

see you there, ladies and gents. This is Kitschy Mama. You've been listening to The Mess Around. Thanks so much for tuning in this week. In that last and final set, we began with a tune by the Monterays. I'll Be Around on Twin Hit Records from 1966. We had some good old Bull Moose Jackson and his orchestra with Keep Your Big Mouth Shut on Super Disc Records from 57, followed by the star of the show, the beloved Buddy Holly, and his song Tell Me How on Coral Records, of course, from 1958. We had Alden Holloway after that with his space tune Blast Off on Dixie Records from 1959. We had the Orlans with their mushy hit Gee Whiz off of their album Not Me on Cameo Records from 1963. Just now we heard a great song by Dave and the Diamonds with I Walk a Lonely Night on Columbia Records from 1965. If you like what you heard, you can tune in same time, same place. And every darn episode of The Mess Around is archived on Mixcloud at Kitschy Mama Radio. If you need some more, you can find me all over the place where I'm always sharing more radio programs, records, 45s, and dumb stuff all week long. My background music, as always, is Rockin' Crickets by the Rockin' Rebels on Swan Records from 1963. Gonna leave you with one last song this week, and it's gonna be quite a favorite. Ernest Tubb, thanks a lot. The title track from his Decca album from 1964. Thanks for listening, folks. We'll see you next week. Adios.

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2: Welcome, music lovers, to this week's edition of In the Groove, Jazz and Beyond. My name's Ken Laster. We have a special show for you today. We are going to celebrate the centennial of Miles Davis's birth. He was born on May 26, 1926, 100 years ago. And if you're listening to this radio show and podcast, you already know Miles Davis's influence on jazz music and the legacy of this art form. Miles Davis, known for setting the direction of jazz music and changing directions many times over, from his first and second great quintets to his explorations of electronics and jazz rock fusion. Miles Davis is certainly one of the most influential jazz artists in the history of this music. For today's show, I want to review some of my favorite albums and favorite tunes in the Miles Davis discography. We're going to begin with the album Milestones and the title track from that album, a 1958 release featuring an expanded version of Miles Davis's first great quintet with the addition of Julian Cannonball Adderley, the complete personnel, Miles Davis on trumpet, Cannonball Adderley on alto saxophone, John Coltrane on tenor, Red Garland on piano, Paul Chambers on bass, and Philly Joe Jones on drums. Let's listen to Milestones.

Yes, it's almost cliche to play So What from Kind of Blue. It's gotten so much play over the years, but it is such a great composition and great recording. The personnel on that track being Miles Davis on trumpet, Julian Cannonball Adderley on alto sax, John Coltrane on tenor, Bill Evans on piano, Paul Chambers on bass, and Jimmy Cobb on drums. And it has such fine moments in that album, like Jimmy Cobb's splash cymbal as Miles Davis comes in, and the transition between Miles's solo and John Coltrane's solo. I just love those moments. And it's certainly considered as a Miles Davis masterpiece and one of the greatest selling jazz albums of all time. And we started out the show with Milestones, another great album from Miles Davis. We're going to move on now to at least the beginnings of Miles Davis's second quintet. And we're going to hear from an album, Seven Steps to Heaven, an album that was recorded half on the West Coast and half on the East Coast with the introduction of Victor Feldman compositions. We're going to hear one of those here. This track has Miles Davis on trumpet, George Coleman on tenor saxophone, who would be replaced by Wayne Shorter in this second great quintet, Herbie Hancock on piano, Ron Carter on bass, and Tony Williams on drums. We're going to listen to Joshua.

Oh man, one of my favorite tunes in Miles Davis's discography. That one is Footprints, a Wayne Shorter composition recorded back in 1967 for the album Miles Smiles. And that is Miles Davis's second great quintet of Miles Davis on trumpet, Wayne Shorter on tenor saxophone, Herbie Hancock on piano, Ron Carter on bass, and Tony Williams on drums. And they certainly expanded the jazz language with their modal playing and explorations far beyond the post-bop sounds it had preceded. Before that, we heard from Seven Steps to Heaven, an album recorded back in 1963. We heard the Victor Feldman composition, Joshua. We're going to move on now to Miles's explorations into the jazz rock fusion world, using electronic instruments, adding a kind of rock style guitar from John McLaughlin, and basically turning the jazz genre on its head with completely new sounds. And that happened in the most dramatic style with the release of Bitches Brew, a 1969 recording. We're going to hear an alternate take of the track from this album, Spanish Key. The instrumentation is this: Miles Davis on trumpet, Wayne Shorter on soprano sax, Benny Maupin on bass clarinet. There's three pianos on this: Joe Zawinul on electric piano, Larry Young and Chick Corea on piano as well, John McLaughlin on electric guitar, Dave Holland on bass, Harvey Brooks on electric bass, two drummers, Lenny White and Jack DeJohnette, along with Don Elias on congas. Let's listen to Spanish Key.

Spanish Key from Bitches Brew, certainly a landmark album that ushered in the jazz rock era of the 70s and changed jazz music for all time. And that is our retrospective of Miles Davis for his centennial celebration 100 years ago. Miles Davis was born. We're going to finish up the show with some recent covers of Miles Davis's tunes. Beginning with this one from Gregory Hutchinson. The name of his album is Kind of Now, The Pulse of Miles Davis. Gregory Hutchinson being a great drummer. He's playing along with Ambrose Akinmusari on trumpet, Ron Blake on saxophone, Jacob Bro on guitar, Gerald Clayton on piano, and Joe Sanders on bass. We're going to hear their version of Miles Davis' tune written by Wayne Shorter. This is Water Babies.

0: That's Gregory Hutchinson from his album Kind of Now, The Pulse of Miles Davis, a fine album that was just recently released covering a bunch of Miles Davis's tunes. That takes us near the close of this week's In the Groove, Jazz and Beyond. My name's Ken Laster. I'd like to finish up with another cover of Miles's album. The name of the album is Blue Kind of Miles. From Peter Sprigg, a fine guitarist here in the San Diego area. Peter Sprigg is accompanied by his brother Tripp Sprigg on flute on this one, Mackenzie Layton on bass, and Duncan Moore on drums. This was recorded in 2021. It was during the COVID era, and it was a live stream, but then released as an album, Blue Kind of Miles. We're going to finish up with their version of Flamenco
1: Oh,
0: Sketches.
1: I hadn't pulled up anything.
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0: I'll be here today. So that's Joni Mitchell bringing in my show. I'm Bernie Steffen, and this is Ecolife. Wait a minute. Lady, you can't come in here. I left the door open because I'm waiting for my guest.
1: What?
0: But
1: what?
0: I'm sorry, lady. Please, please go out. I don't know you.
1: Marie. My name's Marie. Cheryl sent me.
0: Marie? Did you say
1: Cheryl? Cheryl sent me.
0: Oh, Cheryl's not coming today?
1: Cheryl's coming. She's been delayed, and she asked me if I'd come in and talk to you for just a minute and to tell you that she is on her way, and she's very sorry, and she'll be here real soon.
0: Well, that's really a relief because, you know, I get stressed out easily, and I like the guests.
1: You look stressed, Bernie.
0: Well, I am, and I've never had a guest not show up. I haven't done a lot of shows, but that's one of the firsts for me right now.
1: Well, Cheryl's really sorry, and she just told me to get in my car and get over here real fast. I'm visiting her from out of town, and she has her neighbor has some parrots loose in her yard, and they're in her tree. So Cheryl's trying to get the parrot out of the tree, and she said she would be here in just a minute. They had a net when I left, so I bet you she's on her way already.
0: How many parrots?
1: Two parrots. One, a big old macaw, blue and yellow, and then another one, a red one. I don't know what kind that one is. I think it's just a parrot.
0: So did they take them outside?
1: They took them outside. They let them outside. Then they flew across the street and into Cheryl's yard.
0: Oh, they weren't Cheryl's parrots.
1: No, Cheryl don't like parrots.
0: Oh, okay.
1: Well, she likes them in a zoo, but she wouldn't have them in a house. They scream.
0: Yeah.
1: They scream all the time. They're really annoying.
0: Well, I find them annoying when I say something bad and they repeat it.
1: That's very annoying, too.
0: Yeah.
1: Anyway, she's really sorry, and she's looking forward to this interview. And she just told me to come talk to you for just a minute.
0: Great. So we'll be talking about improv today. You must be doing improv as Cheryl's relative.
1: Oh, not so much. Cheryl's the performer in the family. You know, I mean, I have a job and stuff, and I communicate with people on the phone, you know. But when they call in, I'm kind of a customer service kind of person. But no, Cheryl's a performer. But she told me that we are always all improvising all the time, because anytime, like you and me right now, we're improvising because we don't know each other, and here we are talking, and I didn't know I was going to be here even like 15 minutes ago. I didn't even know, so I couldn't have been prepared.
0: So all the world is really a stage.
1: Absolutely.
0: Do you know who said that?
1: I do. That was William Shakespeare.
0: Very good.
1: Yeah.
0: Very good.
1: Well, I've been around.
0: Yeah. Well, I don't read much, but I heard of Shakespeare.
1: Well.
0: Yeah. Mm-hmm. And so some of his famous lines I know, too.
1: Yeah.
0: Well, so what do you like to do? What's your hobby or interest?
1: I'm getting a little older now, so I do a lot of traveling. I have only a part-time job, so that means that with my Social Security, I can do some traveling. So I like to travel. I like the desert Southwest. I go there a lot.
0: Do you go by car or do you fly?
1: Oh, no, I go by car so I can drive, you know, and stop when I want to stop and you know, eat a burrito here and a taco there and a chalupa there, you know. I do like Southwestern food.
0: Wow, that's really cool. Yeah.
1: Yeah.
0: I like driving, too.
1: Driving is
0: a... Yeah, airplanes, you're like taken from one spot and you're dropped in another, and it's sort of a... You know, it doesn't feel human scale. It's superhuman.
1: I'm as independent as a hog on ice. You know that phrase?
0: Maybe I have, but it's not in my vocabulary.
1: You know why hogs on ice are independent?
0: No, I don't.
1: I'll tell you. It's because hogs have those little pointy hooves on their feet, right?
0: Yeah.
1: And when they get on ice, they know that they can fall through because they're heavy and they got those pointy hooves. So what they want to do is spread out.
0: Ah.
1: So that means when you're trying to get a hog to move around on ice, they don't want to do what you told them to.
0: They're sliding around on their belly when that happens.
1: They're trying not to fall through the ice and drown.
0: I thought they were trying to get cool.
1: No. If they're on ice, it's an accident.
0: Okay. Well, that's very interesting.
1: You find out a lot of stuff.
0: So pigs are smart, aren't they?
1: Pigs are brilliant. Pigs are really smart.
0: How come they get such lousy PR?
1: Well, you remember there was a movie called Babe about a very smart pig.
0: Well, I've heard of the movie and the book, Babe, but I haven't participated.
1: Yeah. Pigs are very, very, very smart.
0: Yeah.
1: Yes. And they can be very dangerous. You don't want to mess with a sow, especially when she's got piglets. You don't want to mess with her at all.
0: But we treat them so badly.
1: We eat them.
0: Well, more than that, we like when there's a person we don't like, we call him a pig because he's dirty or because he's a cop or something.
1: Well, pigs do hang around in the mud all the time, and they eat like pigs. They do. Pigs, rah, rah, rah, rah. Pigs are, you know, they don't have no manners.
0: So they deserve the disdain that we cast on them.
1: Well, it's not even disdainful. It's just accurate. You could say to someone, you eat like a bird. That means you eat into little tiny bites.
0: I know some people that eat like birds.
1: Yeah.
0: Yeah, little sip here, yeah, little crumb right there. Yeah. I'm a gobbler, and I eat at a decent pace.
1: Yeah.
0: How about you?
1: I eat pretty fast because I'm, well, and I kind of eat distractedly because I here's one thing Cheryl and I have in common. We both like to read while we eat. So even when I'm at her house and we're together, we're often sitting down for lunch or whatever, and we both got our book and we're reading and eating, and we don't even talk while we're eating because we like to read while we eat.
0: Wow. That is so... wait a minute. Wait. Oh, hi! Cheryl! Glad you made it.
1: Cheryl!
0: Whoa. I was really afraid.
1: Hey, everybody. I'm so sorry.
0: It's okay, Cheryl. I appreciate that you sent your cousin here, Marie, to let me know. That was a big relief.
1: Well, Marie is staying with me right now, and she could see I was really freaking out about not being here. And she when I asked her if she'd come, she told me yes. It was fun. Bernie's fun to talk to. I know he is. He's in my class. I know, too. You told me that already. Should
0: well,
1: I go now?
0: Yeah, Marie, if you don't mind, and could you close the door as you go out?
1: Okay.
0: Bye.
1: Bye, Bernie. Mwah. Okay.
0: Bye.
1: Bye, Bernie. Mwah. Bye.
0: Oh, Cheryl.

0: the Cheryl King, my special guest. She's my improv teacher on Monday nights, and the best one I've ever had. She's an actor, a director. She has a couple of classes. The one I go to is in Santa Rosa on Tuesday nights, and then you have one in Petaluma.
1: Petaluma on Monday nights at Keller Co-Workspace. That one's from 5 to 7 p.m., followed by a stand-up class. That's from 7 to 9.
0: Wow. I tried stand-up, and it was too hard. I gave up.
1: Very
0: hard. Yeah. Well, I it's great that you help teach that. Your business is called Stage Left Studio.
1: Correct.
0: Does the left have a particular meaning?
1: Yeah. Stage left, as you may recall, is a stage direction. There's stage right. When you're standing on the stage and you're looking at the audience, the direction to your right is called stage right. The direction to your left is called stage left.
0: Yes.
1: So it's a stage direction. It's also what Snagglepuss would say, exit, stage left. That was a cartoon when I was a kid. It's also my political orientation.
0: Okay. I'm left-handed, so I notice how the world is favoring right-handed.
1: Of course.
0: I wondered if sometimes the use of left gets used still in kind of a sinister way or a negative way.
1: You know that sinister actually means left. It's the Italian word for left, sinister.
0: Ah.
1: Yeah, so left and sinister mean the same thing.
0: Okay, well, in our culture here, I think the sinister means something a little deeper than mere direction.
1: Simon Bar, what you call it? Yeah, it's we think of sinister as being devious. Yeah. Oh, but then there's the left-handed compliment, which means a compliment that wasn't direct but was indirect.
0: Yes, yes. There's a lot of that in our vocabulary, so
1: yes,
0: I'm sensitive to that.
1: I bet you are.
0: Yeah. Are you left-handed?
1: No, I'm right-handed.
0: Well, that's fine. I think we can still get along.
1: And I'm often right. And sometimes I'm not.
0: Sometimes I leave. So we named this show Play, Presence, and Connection. And we chose that title purposefully. But let's break it down a bit. Let's talk about the play aspect. Play has power. Even for us adults, we understand that it helps children learn, but help talk a little bit about how play is important for us older folks.
1: Well, play is important for anybody, no matter how old you are, from the time you're born until the time you die, because play is a structure where you don't have a set goal. It is free. So that you have a freedom of choice. You have a freedom to yield to your impulses, which means that your impulses have value. Your intuition has value. So it's not structured time-wise, so there's not a hurry. You don't have a job to do. You're not working for a grade. So all of those pressures that we put on ourselves when it's goal-oriented, we don't apply to ourselves when it's play-oriented. So play leads you into your best self, your freest self, and that is the place where you're your most creative.
0: Well, I'd like to just throw in a comment here because we live backing up to a church, Methodist church on Montgomery. You may know it here in Santa Rosa. And in the back, they run a daycare program during the week. And from 2 to 5 are the range of the kids there. And when they come out into the play yard, there's such a joy, I feel. Some people say, I don't want to be near a school. Well, you want to be near a preschool because these kids are running around, screaming, having fun. And that is infectious. I feel joy over the fence, through the fence, without seeing them, just hearing them in that mode, as you described, of not feeling constrained about what they could do next.
1: Absolutely. And even when they do scream, which I'm not fond of, they are screaming for the delight of exploring what it sounds like when they do that with their face and their throat. So they're experimenting, right? It's about their worldly curiosity.
0: Yeah.
1: And that is, it has a similar quality, I think, of a bunch of chirping birds in a forest. It gives me that kind of sense, and I bet it does you too.
0: Yeah, and I think it may also relate to when I was growing up, German parents, German

0: household. Children should be seen, not heard, was very prevalent. I remember when we had families over and the women would tend to congregate in the kitchen and the men would go smoke in the living room. And I always came over to the men and wanted to hear their stories, sat there. And every once in a while, I wanted to offer an opinion or a question. And of course, I didn't experience World War II like they had. I didn't experience any of that stuff. And they just shut me up. And I was still interested, but I was always told and expected to behave, and that meant being quiet.
1: When we were kids, Bernie, the attitude about children was that they had no rights.
0: Right.
1: So what you needed and what you wanted, other than them keeping you safe and teaching you some basic cultural and social skills, don't touch a hot stove, they didn't really care much about that. Your little psyche, your little creative self, they didn't care. My family didn't care either. They taught me things that I needed to know, how to be ethical, how to be moral, how to be honorable, how to behave in certain situations, not to get in danger. But yeah, taking care of my little creative self, nah, that wasn't a high priority.
0: I escaped from that when we came to California. I was age 16. We moved to Southern California, and I was introduced to a whole lot of stuff that was new.
1: I bet you were.
0: And my mind started having hallucinations. I started seeing things differently, tasting new foods, feeling better about myself, actually. Mm-hmm. And for the first time, being social with my kids in my class. This I had never experienced before. So I made one of these shifts while I moved from Canada to Southern California. It may seem it's about weather, but it was a lot more that. It was coming of age for me.
1: Oh, hell yeah. It's a culture. Right?
0: Yes.
1: California is a very specific culture. It's why I moved here from New York, because I wanted to find a progressive culture and I wanted that beautiful weather. And Northern California turned out to be a perfect spot.
0: Yeah. So we have play within our improv as a fundamental in order to sort of expand our spontaneity capability.
1: Yep.
0: To be creative, to explore curiosity that in other conversation we might not ever explore.
1: That's right.
0: Yeah. Tell me more how this really benefits you as a everyday person with a lot of responsibilities, doing your job, having a family.
1: Oh, you mean me personally? Or
0: no, no, no, in general, in general. You've seen a lot of students and you've seen a lot of people go through experiencing improv and learning from it.
1: Yeah, well, the kind of clinch you're talking about that your parents taught you and that they visited upon you and upon themselves, obviously, are what a lot of people do. A lot of us have been trained from the time we were in pre-K to try to get an A, to try to please the teacher, to try to please the authority figure. Once you become an adult, you're trying to please your boss, you're trying to please the government, you're trying to please someone other than yourself, which means that you lose awareness of what you want. And when you do that, you lose contact with your actual self, with your actual impulses, with your actual creative self and curious self. So for all people, improv and the kind of play that's involved in improv will put you in a place to where you can quit being driven by what you believe other people want and instead focus on your passions, your joy, what gives you pleasure, what gives you excitement, and that then leads to more authenticity.
0: Well, yeah, authenticity is a great word. I'm also a member of a Toastmasters group, and I've been with them, Toastmasters, for about 3 years now, learning how to speak more effectively. I want to be heard. I've been talking a lot for the last decade, but mostly I'm not heard. So I've been trying to figure out how to get to that place. And what I've been learning there is I need more authenticity, not what's coming out of my head, but what's coming out of my gut.
1: And you know how to get to what's in your gut is by listening. So the best way to be heard is to listen.
0: Yeah, you're jumping to the part where connection. I want to get to a step in between that. But first, what I'd like to do is invite callers. You know, this is a good conversation between Cheryl and I, but it would be even better if one of you listeners gave us a call. The number is 707-755-9250. Write that down this time if you didn't get it, okay? 707-755-9250. Now's a good time to call in while we listen to our underwriters.
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0: We're back. This is Bernie Steffen, Ecologic, and we're talking about play, presence, and connection today with Cheryl King. Cheryl, would you be willing to read a what do we call them here? A general service announcement?
1: Sure.
0: And would you be willing to do it in an improv fashion?
1: Yeah, as long as I got that skill.
0: Well, you got the skill for sure. And I think it would be nice for us to imagine that, read this public service announcement like you're a gardener and you're in love with plants.
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0: I loved your enthusiasm. Thank you so much. Would you mind doing a current event as well? This time, read it like you're an older man, a proud father, grandfather.
1: One of California's longest running and most beloved music gatherings has returned. 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And guess what? KOWS is giving away a pair of tickets covering all 4 days of the event. We'll be drawing a name in the first week of June. Just call into a live show and give us your name and email address, and we'll add you to the drawing jar. Or, better yet, email your name and information to cows@sonic.net. 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
0: Fantastic, Cheryl. Thank you so much.
1: Sure.
0: Yeah. How did you first come into improv and decide to pursue it as a full-time career, I guess?
1: Well, I actually didn't ever improv until I had been in show business for nearly 20 years. But I had become, I had spent a stint as a mime and then as a stand-up comic, and then I had moved on to solo shows, and I had moved to New York City, and I had written my first solo show and started taking acting classes because I was a better writer than I was an actor at that point. Because stand-up comedy and acting are two separate skills. So I needed to become an actor. In the course of that, working with my teacher, Carol Fox Prescott, I was introduced to some great improv teachers like Gary Austin of The Groundlings in Los Angeles and Michael Gelman of Second City. And that was when I first started doing improv, and that was in 1996. And I ended up becoming Gary Austin's assistant and worked with him for 10 years. And so I was in every improv class that he taught, and then I began teaching improv myself. So I've now been teaching improv for 27 years.
0: Fantastic. You were at the pinnacle in New York City, right?
1: I actually was. I got called by the New York Times the matriarch of the off-Broadway solo show scene. And indeed I was, because I had my own theater and people did their solo shows in my theater. And I also curated the solo show portion of the Estrogenius Festival and the Midtown International Theater Festival, plus three festivals that I created. So I've read hundreds, literally hundreds of solo shows and directed over 80 of them and written and performed two. So
0: fabulous. I love learning about your history.
1: It's checkered.
0: Yeah. And let me go back to something you said a minute ago about listening. You know, being present requires what?
1: Listening, for a start.
0: Yeah.
1: Being aware of your own self. So there are various kinds of listening, which you probably know, having practiced them, maybe not intentionally, but there's the kind of listening that is, I'm waiting until you quit talking so I can say my thing.
0: Yeah, like I did right now.
1: And that is not actually listening, right? That's impatiently waiting your turn to talk.
0: That's listening for an opening.
1: That's exactly right, which is totally different from actually being present and allowing yourself to receive. Now, when you listen to receive, you not only receive the sense of what somebody is saying, but you receive their body language, you receive their intonation, you receive their breath, you receive what their eyes are doing, what their arms are doing, you feel their energy, and then you are truly with them, which means that any response that you give them is authentic and real and respectful. Because if you haven't actually listened to the person you're talking to, that's not respectful.
0: Well, you're correct. And I'm going to admit here that most of my life, I've been more anxious to talk than to listen. And especially in later in life. And I attribute to that lack of self-confidence. I want to project confidence, and I feel like I have to talk to establish that I'm a worthy person to be with this other person.
1: Ooh, well, you have fallen for a fallacy.
0: I know.
1: Yes, because the way you can think about the Dalai Lama. Most people have confidence in the Dalai Lama. They believe in his authenticity. They believe in his true compassion. They believe in his spiritual presence. Why? Because he's not trying to convince anybody of anything. He is practicing his beliefs. When you practice your beliefs, that's different from trying to get somebody else to believe something.
0: Yeah, I you're so right. And I know how I have always put my voice in the mix when I'm with someone, having a group or one-on-one. I want to be heard, and I have to learn, and I have been learning to listen better. And the improv exercises force you to listen if you're going to want to be having something coherent come out of it.
1: That's right. And you recall one of the first exercises we did when you were first in my class was the exercise where you tell a very brief, like 1 minute story of just your regular old day, whatever it was. And then someone else tells that story back to you in your voice as though they were you. And the only way to effectively reproduce a story that someone has just told you is to fully listen. You can't be sitting there going, okay, I got to remember that detail. Okay, I want to do a good job. Okay, I want to sound as excited as she did. No, you can't do that. You have to be willing to just receive and then try to hand back your best guess at what you just received. So it's a reciprocal thing, right? So truly listening is a reciprocal process.
0: I found that very hard because there was so much I was trying to remember, not only the words, but also the gestures and the meaning and stuff. And
1: you
0: in the end,
1: when
0: it was my turn to, perform what I had heard, it was very hard to pull that together.
1: Indeed. And even that word you just used, perform, shows that you had missed the mark. Did you know that the word error is also connected to the word sin? And both of them mean missing the mark. So it's not that you did, or you or anybody in this situation, did badly or did poorly or failed. It's that you missed the mark. So if I were an archer and I was shooting at a target and I kept missing the bullseye, I would just make a correction. I wouldn't decide I'm a bad archer. I would just make a correction. So what we have to do in improv is make the correction. And the correction is, don't go for result. Go for the process. And this applies to all creative endeavor. It's about the process. The result is not in your hands. You can try to ensure the quality of the process and the quality of your presence while you're doing it.
0: Yeah, that's very good. It really is something I could have used a long, long time ago.
1: In your childhood, it would have been nice.
0: In my childhood, at school level and university and relationships all over the place. So
1: Never too late.
0: No, I agree with that. And I have learned more in my last decade than I did in any previous decades about how to have conversation and relationship with people. And that improv is a big part, it was one tool set that I use.
1: Exactly. Youth is wasted on the young, they say, and it's because as we get older, Bernie, we learn what we want to focus on.
0: Yeah. Well, you know, the part of to be present, you've got to listen and listen and listen. Obviously, you have to speak as well, but you want to be aware of what your response is signaling, because often it's misunderstood. Often, you know, you have a certain meaning and it's heard with another meaning, and we need to understand the subtleties of the meanings that some words have.
1: That's right. And of course, we all have separate realities. So my idea of what a word means is always going to be colored by my experience, and yours is going to be colored by your experience. So if I say someone was strict, I have a notion in my head of a strict person and how I felt about their strictness, and you do too. And what if your strict person was angry and punitive? Then your idea of strict is going to carry that weight, right? Whereas if my strict person was able to deprive me of opportunities, then I'm going to think of that when I think of the term strict. So strict, or any other word and any other situation, is going to be interpreted by the person who's having it. So that's, again, another reason to focus and listen and not make talking a point of anything, but keep talking as a means of communication. It's not, I want to say my word. I want you to listen to me now. I want to be important. That's all ego.
0: Right. Right.
1: Get your ego out of your communication, and not you, but anybody, and you will do far better at communicating.
0: You remind me of an exercise we did last Nest Tuesday, and that was using a sock puppet to kind of convey a second voice that's in our head. So it's like a thought bubble you would see on a cartoon.
1: That's right.
0: And it's for the audience to hear. It's not that person, what they say to the other person in a conflict situation, but sort of an aside, what they say to themselves. It's like self-talk, or it's, and it was really, I didn't do that part of the exercise. I just did the other side, but I really enjoyed how some people are able to be two characters.
1: Oh, yes. And Daniel, for instance, is extraordinary. He's massively skilled at that. So he was my favorite of all three that we did. And we also learned, if you recall, that when the interrogator, which is the role you played, when the interrogator appeared not to see the puppet or hear the puppet, that was the best and the funniest of all. Because at that point then, the audience was in on the joke, but the interrogator was not. And the audience always loves knowing something that one of the people in the scene does not know. So we got to know the whole scene, whereas the interrogator only knew what the other person was saying. And that's why it was so delightful. I've been researching that, and we're going to be doing some more of that.
0: Great. Because
1: in my upcoming show, Forbidden Kiss, which is on June 12th at the California in downtown Santa Rosa, we are going to have Daniel there to do some more of that in sketches called Repeat Offender.
0: Ooh, cool.
1: Should be great fun.
0: Is this part of a stand-up routine?
1: These are sketches that I call stage left sketches, and they happen because when in this show, which has burlesque and comedy and improv and song and dance and magic, the audience throws a lot of money on the stage as tips during the show.
0: Wow.
1: And I have two women who we call our money bunnies that are very cute and all dressed up adorable, who come out in between acts and pick up all the thrown money. So these stage left scenes go on while they're picking up that money. So to give the audience something to watch while they're picking up the money and taking away the props from the previous scene and setting up the props for the next scene. So we're going to be having those stage left scenes. So the audience at the Forbidden Kiss will be able to see what we're doing in our improv class.
0: If you are interested in that, is stageleftstudio.com the place to find?
1: .net. Yes.
0: Yes.
1: Back earlier on in my business, I did not realize that I had not paid my domain name fee, and someone came along and bought stageleftstudio.com out from under me and offered to sell it back to me for $6,000. I said, no, thank you. I'll go for net.
0: Yeah. So that sounds interesting. And what was the date on that? So
1: June 12th. That's
0: 7:30. That's coming soon. Yeah.
1: Very soon. And yeah. I'm really excited. We've got an excellent show planned. The theme is California Pride. So put on your pride regalia and come join us.
0: Fantastic. Fantastic. So we've been talking about presence. Now, the third part of our theme today is connection. Connection, like I made a connection with that sock puppet, because that was just very unusual, and it really pulled me in. But most of the exercises I do, there's something there that I learn that I can use in everyday life.
1: Yep.
0: Would you like to talk a little bit more about that?
1: Sure. Connection is really, I think, in all my long years of being on the planet and thinking about what's it all about, is really what we're here for. Connection is about relationship. And we are in relationship, even if it's briefly with the person in front of you at the line at the grocery, or long-term with a wife or a husband or a family member, or in between with a friend. But connection is what it's all about. And I think in the long run, when I lay on my deathbed, it's going to be my connection to other people that will have given my life meaning. There are all these things that we accomplish, which are great. And ideally, you do good in the world. But I think the good in the world that we do is based on connection.
0: Well, and that really rings back to the notion of authenticity. You know, we need to offer ourselves authentically to every relationship and listen for what the other person is trying to communicate with us.
1: Absolutely. And if you're doing it, you know, I got raised in the church. Now I'm absolutely anti-religious now. I only went to church because my mother made me.
0: Hallelujah.
1: But there was a thing, there are lots of pieces of wisdom in the Bible. And one of them was that Jesus said, do not pray in public like the publicans do, but go to a closet and be private. So to me, what that says is don't do anything so that you would be admired for doing it. Do it intrinsically for yourself, because this is for you. This is for your soul, for your spirit, for your psyche. It's for you. So the notion that people are selfish if they're doing something for themselves is absolutely a misunderstanding. You've got to honor and love yourself before you can honor and love anybody else. So connection is not only based on attempting to connect with other people, but it's primary that you connect with yourself. So if all your actions and beliefs are other-based, you've left yourself abandoned.
0: The relationship with yourself, I've not explored deeply, but when I have, it was about something called self-talk. What do I, like the sock puppet, tell myself when I'm saying something else because I believe the circumstances demand I be, you know, professional or be agreeable. But in my head, I say other things. But I also tell myself things about, I can't do this. I can't sing. I can't act like a woman. I probably could if I didn't tell myself those things.
1: Of course. I bet you there's not a woman you know that if you said act like a man couldn't give you a pretty good characterization of a man.
0: Well, it would be hyperbolic, I'm sure. It would be a very patriarchal response.
1: Well, not necessarily. All of us women have different experiences of men. But what I'm pointing out, though, is that you can have an understanding of something that you have paid attention to. And our culture pays attention to men. So most of us have an idea what it is to be a man. You just asked me to play that as a man, and I was able to give manly vibe to what I was doing because I've had to pay attention to thousands, hundreds of thousands of men in my life. So what you pay attention to is what you know how to reproduce. There's plenty of people in the world who view women as helpers, mothers, people who do things for you, people who make sure everything runs smoothly, but that's a function.
0: I grew up with a generation where the roles were very clear, housewife, man of the house. Those roles were never questioned. They'd been handed down through the culture, and my parents handed them down, and I viewed that during my lifetime is when I experienced the change.
1: Yes.
0: Big changes. Yeah.
1: Because the only way to deal with the role your mother was given was Valium.
0: Yeah. Well, my firstborn was a woman, a girl, baby girl. And I wanted her to have all of the opportunities in this world that men had. So I became a women's advocate, because I didn't want my daughter to suffer what I saw as that limited view of women.
1: And bless you for that. We need more men like you. Men who will stand up and go, that joke is not funny.
0: We have a call right now. Hang on one second here. Hello, caller. You're on the air.
4: Bernie, I'm a first-time caller, but I'm a big fan.
0: Oh, cool. What's your name?
4: Marsha.
0: Marsha?
4: Yeah.
0: Are we doing improv here, Marsha?
4: Is that the topic of the show?
0: Yes, it is. So it's perfectly acceptable if you want to do improv with us.
4: Wonderful. Well, I would like to ask your guest, Cheryl,
0: yes,
4: if she could possibly help me with my husband. You see, he's so boring and predictable. And it would be wonderful if she could give me some ideas to brighten up our relationship. And, well, the problem is, every day he does the exact same thing. Well, here he is.
5: Marsha, who are you talking to?
4: I'm calling
5: you. Give me that phone. Who are you? Hello?
1: Hello?
5: Who's this?
1: Well, this is Cheryl King. Who is this?
5: Cheryl, yeah. Marsha's been talking about you, about that improv class that you got.
1: That's right.
5: And she says I'm supposed to go to see you because I'm too darn, I almost said a swear word there, but I'm not going to do it because we're on the air, but I'm too darn predictable. She says I get up every morning in the same way. I swing my feet over the bed. I put my slippers on. I get my bathrobe on. I go do my business, you know. And then I go down. I have breakfast, steak and eggs every morning. And
0: is your name?
5: I just go sit on the porch. I've been retired for a little while. And she says if I went to this improv, that might loosen things up.
1: Well, chances are it would, but let me point out that those things that you do every morning, those are things that can give you comfort and help settle you into your day. So they aren't actually not a bad thing. It's just
5: see, Marsha, I'm not doing nothing bad.
4: I'd like to hear some more.
1: Marsha is right about one thing. If you never, ever vary your routine, that is predictable and boring. So have your moments in the morning where you do the same thing and it feels good and it enters you into your day in a pleasant way, but then find something to read that's different from what you normally read, or take a walk in a place you don't normally walk, or go to see a movie that you might not normally go to see, because when you allow yourself to bump into something that's outside of your routine, it brings up parts of your character and your personality that you don't normally access, and it makes you more interesting, and it also makes you more engaged with the world.
5: Well, all that sounds good in theory, but, you know, my parents, my granddaddy and his granddaddy all did things the same way, and I don't know. If I come up with something new, I might change or something like that, and that's kind of scary.
1: You know, you might change, and change is kind of scary, but also think about this. If you don't change, you just get into a rut, and the rut gets deeper and deeper and deeper, and pretty soon you can't see out of it anymore. And you do recall that most of our parents died young of heart disease.
5: Well, that is true. My granddaddy died at 37.
1: Well, that's incredibly young. What was that, some kind of a farm accident?
5: He got combined, you might say, with the dirt.
1: Those combines, well, you know, or there's, oh, yes, Bernie wants to say something.
0: I just wanted to say, John Deere. John Deere. I'm sorry.
5: Oh, yeah, John Deere.
1: He's making a pun.
5: Is that like a Deere
1: He's
5: John
1: making a
5: letter?
1: Pun on the airwaves. Oh, Bernie.
5: Anyway, she says I should take one of these improv classes and it might help me.
1: The first one is free, you know.
5: What do you think?
1: Yes, I think it would. And the first one is free, so you can come get a taste.
5: Ah, now you're talking my language. I've been retired 20 years now, and money is kind of tight.
1: That's right. So, you know, if you want to try something new, come on down to my improv class in Santa Rosa on Tuesday nights from 6 to 8 p.m. You can get your first class free, and then you can find out if it suits you. Some people it doesn't. A lot of people it does. The people in my current class are brilliant and funny and exciting, and I love working with them.
5: Oh, Marsha wants to ask you something.
4: Hello, Cheryl.
1: Hey, Marsha.
4: Do you happen to have a website or something we can contact you with?
1: I do, Marsha, and thank you so much for asking. It's StageLeftStudio.com. www.clarkwestern.net. And when you get to that website, click on the button that says classes, and you can look about my improv classes or my stand-up classes. And I would certainly love to see you in class too, Marcia.
5: Well, just one more question. You think this might help spice things up in the bedroom?
1: Oh, well, certainly. Now, we don't do those kind of exercises in my improv class, but this kind of freedom and playfulness that we emphasize in improv, you can take right to the bedroom.
5: Well, hot diggity. Let's do that. All right.
1: Thank you.
5: Thank you, Cheryl, and thank you, Bernie.
1: Thank you for calling.
5: All righty.
0: Thank you, Rebecca and Jeff. You were great. You had me going for a while. I was hoping you would call, and I love the way you did it.
1: It was funny looking at the look on Bernie's face.
5: We're big fans.
1: You could tell he thought,
5: Of both of you. Yes, both. All right. Take care.
1: Thanks,
5: bye.
1: You guys.
0: See you guys soon. Bye-bye.
4: Bye.
0: Well, that was fun. Let's take a quick break here. Some more underwriters to hear from.
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0: Fantastic. Now, just one more, if you don't mind.
1: Sure.
0: How about you're a librarian?
1: The Sonoma County Historical Society promotes Sonoma County's diverse heritage through education, preservation, and community engagement. Since 1962, the Society has been collecting, preserving, and retelling Sonoma County's stories. From the quirky, clever, and downright scandalous personalities who shaped our county, to the places and events that bore witness to spectacular milestones in our past, they celebrate our county's heritage while enriching its future. 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
0: Thank you, Cheryl. That's the best we've done announcements on this show in a long time.
6: I think we need to hire this girl. Do you work for Peanuts?
1: Yes, as a matter of fact.
6: Did you ever meet Charles Schulz?
1: No, I didn't.
6: No?
1: No.
6: Or, yes.
1: No.
6: No.
1: No, I did not.
6: doesn't work on radio. You know, you guys are fantastic. Without you, this radio station would be not as rich and enlightening. Thank you very much for that you do.
1: I appreciate the
6: community.
0: Well, thank you so much.
6: God bless you. God bless
1: Thanks.
6: You. All right.
0: So, Cheryl, one of the points we got to with the value of improv is to help us in everyday life. Do you have some stories about how sort of being loosened up, if you will, or being more impromptu in how you interact with people helps in life?
1: Oof, I've got hundreds of those. The first thought that comes to mind is my work as a director. When I first started directing people, directing is a different process than teaching. It requires that you have a sensitivity to what the person you're directing is doing and what they need and want. And the only way to understand and absorb that is to move into a state of listening and to let them take their time. I think too often in our society, we don't let other people take their time. We don't give them room. We don't give them, that's really distracting. Barney, you doing those papers. You're not listening to me right now. This is an example, right? Yeah.
0: Yeah.
1: Yeah, exactly.
0: I was trying to do my homework.
1: Yeah, during your interview. So this is a good example. You and I just gave your listening audience a good example. When you are with somebody, you need to be with them, and other things like that you put off till later, right? Or you do them before you're with them. And this is how improv applies to real daily life. Was I could have just sat here and been uncomfortable while I watched you initialing those papers, but instead I thought, no, honor my feelings as a person and say how I feel about it out loud, because then that means that I trust you to actually be with me, and I trust you to actually care that my experience matters, and that you also trust me because we are here together in this, and our goal is to provide your listeners with something valuable and important. So we just gave them a little real-life example of the ways that we check out. You can check out for 30 seconds in the middle of a conversation, and the person you're talking to or the person you're supposed to be listening to feels that, or they see it. And what they feel is, what I'm saying doesn't matter. What I have to offer here is not valued. And even though that was not what you meant just now, you were just trying to get this done. And even though I'm not offended, it did interfere with our communication. So the idea of being fully present with somebody means not doing something else at the same time. And our culture does not pay much attention to that, you know?
0: It's an excellent point. I accept it. And it reminds me of an exercise we did in your class where we had one of the people play someone who had an annoying phrase they would just use all the time. And
1: right.
0: The other person had to try to get them to stop that or get away from it or something.
1: Or just endure their discomfort.
0: I think what you're trying to say is...
1: That was one of the phrases.
0: Yeah, that was me and you. And it was fun being annoying, but it wasn't fun just before being called out on being annoying without having even realized that I was annoying.
1: Well, see, that's the thing is, in our culture, we have punished people so much for so many tiny things, and we have failed to be honest when we could have been honest, that people don't get to hear about it the minute it becomes annoying. They hear about it 2 or 3 days later when there's that big head of resentment that got built up. If we would be honest with each other on a regular, steady basis and trust each other, then we wouldn't build up a head of resentment. We could say, could you not do that right now? And the other person would go, oh, sorry. And then it's over, right? It's no big deal. You and I don't have anything left over from the fact that you wanted to sign that thing just then. It's over because I mentioned it. So there's no buildup, right? We're just with each other. We're still. So when you find yourself going off the path that you want to be on, which in your case is being present, then you just make an adjustment and get back on it. right? It's not a big deal, and nobody has to get punished or screwed up or made to feel terrible. Just make an adjustment.
0: Well, I did make a choice to be perceived as being a responsible DJ here doing what I'm supposed to do rather than being with you in the show and the conversation that we're having.
1: Exactly. And what you, that little task you wanted to do is a 30-second task. I'm sure you can do it quietly while the next DJ is getting settled.
0: Yeah. We're getting to the end of the show.
1: I know. It's been really... Oh, can I tell you...
0: This has been one of the strongest points I think we've made in this whole show.
1: Well,
0: right here,
1: and it just happened organically. Before we go, I want to tell the public, though, that I have a new writer's variety show, which is happening at the Astro Motel on June 18th from 6 to 9 p.m. It will be poets. It's for flash fiction. It's for stand-up. It's for spoken word. And it's for monologues. And people can go to my website and find out how to submit and how to buy tickets for that event. It's curated. Each person gets 5 minutes. And I'd like to urge your readers, your listeners who write, to come to the show. And if they'd like to participate, to visit my website and submit their material.
0: StageLeftStudio.net.
1: Correct.
0: Finn, thank you so much, Cheryl, for doing the show today.
1: My pleasure, buddy.
0: It's been wonderful, and I hope the listening audience has gotten something out of it. So I thank you, listeners, and I thank the callers and for jumping right into the improv mode. Yes, it was really good fun. So with that, I'll just remind you that Ecologic will be on again in 2 weeks, and hope you'll tune in. Bye.
1: Bye.

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2: This is Green Street, the environmental health show, greenstreetnews.org, Patty and Doug Wood, and our worldwide team of experts. Welcome back. It took 50 years to build the Federal Environmental Protection Agency, the agency charged with protecting human health and the health of the world we live in by implementing and enforcing the laws that protect, among other things, the air we breathe, the water we drink, and the natural world we live in. But it has only taken the Trump administration a matter of months to eviscerate the agency, eliminating key programs and firing career scientists who have dedicated their lives to public service. Armed with instructions from business-friendly advocates who see EPA regulations on air and water as impediments to their profits, the current administration has taken a buzzsaw to one of our most important government agencies. Today on Green Street, we'll talk with Dr. Kyla Bennett, a former EPA scientist who is now assisting whistleblowers who are calling out corruption, deception, and outright criminal activity at state and federal agencies. And she'll join us for an important conversation. But first, some of the headlines of the week. Patty, what's happening in the environmental health world this week?
3: Experts have said that the climate crisis is actually accelerating a global increase in antibiotic resistance that poses a serious threat to human health, as figures show a rise in salmonella antibiotic-resistant genes. Antibiotic resistance is one of the fastest-growing threats to global health. It can affect people of any age in any country and already kills more than 1 million people a year, according to estimates. Now a study led by researchers from the UK, France, Australia, Switzerland, and China, and published in the Lancet Planetary Health Journal, has revealed how climate change is linked to rising antibiotic resistance in salmonella, one of the world's most common bacterial diseases.
2: Salmonella is food poisoning, right?
3: You can get it from food, yes.
2: Yeah.
3: The main drivers of antibiotic resistance are still the misuse and overuse of antibiotics, which are used to treat infections. But the research suggested the problem is being worsened by climate change. The study's authors wrote, "These findings reinforce the idea that climate change alters microbial ecological stability and accelerates resistance evolution across human, animal, and environmental reservoirs."
2: Wow, wait a minute. You got to read that again. That's a very heavy sentence.
3: "These findings reinforce the idea that climate change alters microbial ecological stability and accelerates resistance evolution across human, animal, and environmental reservoirs."
2: Really?
3: "Rising temperatures and changing rainfall patterns can influence how bacteria survive, mutate, and spread." In this new study, which analyzed the genomes of more than 480,000 salmonella samples from 139 countries collected between 1940 and 2023, levels of antibiotic-resistant genes were compared with changes in average temperature and rainfall over time.
2: They have samples going back to 1940?
3: 1940, yeah.
2: Wow.
3: Using a model to study the relationship, the researchers found that antibiotic resistance does not just increase steadily as temperatures rise, but that the number of resistant genes changes over time in a more complicated way depending on both temperature and rainfall. This suggests that environmental changes can speed up how bacteria adapt to antibiotics, according to the researchers. Urgent action alongside responsible antibiotic use and improved disease surveillance will be key to limiting the future spread of antibiotic resistance.
2: A lot of antibiotics are used for animals, for our food system.
3: 100%.
2: Okay, what else you got?
3: Okay, the U.S. Environmental Protection Agency last week announced it is moving to kill strong Biden-era drinking water limits around four PFAS compounds.
2: I heard about
3: and
2: this.
3: And delaying implementation for two more.
2: This is nuts.
3: This drives me crazy because there's like 15,000 PFAS compounds.
2: But this is six of them.
3: No, this
2: six.
3: Is the four that have been talked about as regulating in water. And then delaying implementation for the other two. Advocates say strong limits and a dramatic cut in the production of the dangerous chemicals are imperative. The press conference was billed as a, quote, PFAS destruction event. And administration leaders largely spent their time touting an explosion in destruction technology and EPA investment in industry efforts to protect public health by eliminating the chemicals.
2: Okay, so we're going to some companies are going to get a lot of federal money to figure out how we can get rid of PFAS chemicals, which are everywhere. Everywhere in the world.
3: They were, in effect, suggesting that they had a solution to a crisis that did not require the drinking water regulations anymore.
2: There you go.
3: The problem with the Trump plan, technology that fully destroys PFAS does not exist. And while progress is being made in its development, it is unclear when, if ever, it may be deployed on an industrial scale. Kyla Bennett, a former EPA scientist, said, quote, "The idea that the administration is going to destroy its way out of the PFAS problem is nonsensical. It parallels fossil fuel industry attempts to use unreliable carbon capture technology as a solution. Both offer the appearance of meaningful action while allowing industry to continue to profit and pollute at the expense of public health."
2: I'm telling you, somebody's got money to make here. This is all about big companies making money.
3: Their so-called solutions are inefficient, expensive, unreliable, prone to technical failures, and clearly not an alternative to regulations. No one has said that they can destroy PFAS on a large scale. That's the key here.
2: Yeah.
3: PFAS are a class of at least 16,000 compounds linked to cancer, birth defects, decreased immunity, high cholesterol, kidney disease, and a range of other serious health problems. They are dubbed forever chemicals because they can persist for thousands of years in the environment and are designed to be indestructible.
2: Yep.
3: They are increasingly detected in food. The planet is filling up with these chemicals like a bathtub, public health advocates warn, and the solution is to turn off the tap.
2: No kidding. And it just so happens that Kyla Bennett, that you mentioned in this article, is our guest on Green Street.
3: That's
2: so
3: right.
2: Stay tuned.
3: The year is 1970, and a string of disturbing events has raised public awareness of the fragility of our planet and the possibility that we are poisoning ourselves. Rachel Carson has just published her book Silent Spring about the widespread and indiscriminate use of pesticides and the terrible impact they are having on wildlife. An offshore oil rig in California has leaked tens of millions of gallons of oil, which have fouled coastline beaches. The Cuyahoga River in Ohio has erupted in flames, burning the discarded chemicals which are floating on top of it. Responding to public pressure, President Richard Nixon sends Congress a plan to bring various parts of the government together into a new agency, tasked with overseeing and protecting the fragile planet on which we live, the Environmental Protection Agency.
2: Dr. Kyla Bennett worked for the EPA for 10 years as a wetland permit reviewer and now serves as senior science advisor at PEER, Public Employees for Environmental Responsibility, a nonprofit group that helps defend whistleblowers and shines the light on improper or illegal government actions. Dr. Bennett has both a PhD in ecology and a law degree from Lewis and Clark Law School. And Patty and I had the chance to speak with her the other day about her personal reaction to what is going on at the EPA. Here's our interview with Dr. Kyla Bennett.

0: mission of protecting Americans and protecting the environment. And people don't see that part of it. They think that federal employees are lazy and just using up tax money and not doing anything. It's so not true. And my clients now at Peer, they are all brilliant, courageous. They care deeply about the environment and human health. And they are putting up with pure hell. What is going on right now is deliberate cruelty and torture for these employees. And the ones who are left are trying their best to stand up to all of the political appointees who are putting their thumbs on the scales of justice and working for industry. This administration cares nothing about the environment, cares nothing about human health in general. And all they care about is lining their own pockets. And so, I mean, as an example, just a couple of weeks ago, the New York Times came out with an article about Trump trying to eliminate the Chemical Safety Board. And this was right before the disaster in Washington and California, those two double chemical, not only do we have an EPA that is pushing chemicals out into commerce that have unreasonable risk to help industry, but we also have an administration that wants to get rid of the safety net for those chemical facilities, some of which are located in residential areas. So it's heartbreaking. It's just absolutely heartbreaking. I don't sleep. I can't sleep. I just toss and turn and think not only about my clients and the other EPA employees who are there, but the damage that this is doing to the country and wondering how or if we can come back from this. And I don't know if we can.
1: This was my next question. That is that we're familiar with people who were in the EPA, and they have said that a single Trump administration will do great damage, and another Trump administration will destroy the agency.
0: Yeah, and honestly, the first time they didn't expect to win and they were not prepared. And so the damage that they inflicted was minimized to a certain extent. This time, they were prepared. They had Project 2025. They had the Heritage Foundation. They have all of these evil people and these billionaires who could give two hoots about the environment or human health. And they came with a plan and they are implementing it. And, the scary thing to me is that if we have elections in 2028 that are free and fair, and if a Democrat wins, we can't afford to just go back to 2024. We can't afford to go back to the status quo. We have lost so much ground, not just with climate change, but with the brain drain of losing all of the employees, with all of these new chemicals that are and pesticides that are out on the market, with the loss of public lands and the new mining projects and, the new AI centers and the loss of our groundwater. We need an administration who's going to step in and take bold and decisive steps to save us. And I don't know a Democratic candidate that has that understanding and that vision. And that's what scares me. So even if we do survive the Trump administration, the Dems are not poised to do what needs to be done to help us out of this mess.
2: This is not an abstract idea. These are people's lives that we're talking about. Talk a little bit about how the EPA intersected with public health in a very positive way, and the things that you anticipate may happen in the future because the EPA is not there.
0: Sure. So, I mean, again, EPA's mission, which is still on their website, even if they're not following it, their mission was to protect human health and the environment. And those things go hand in hand. I mean, one thing that people don't understand is that humans are animals and we are subject to the same biological pressures as any other species on Earth. And as such, if we have contaminated water, contaminated air, if we don't have enough biodiversity, if we don't have bees, if we, all of these things that we need

0: to survive. So everything that EPA does, from its approval of chemicals or pesticides, from its approval of projects that would discharge pollutants into a water of the U.S., or a development project, or a project that has air emissions, or a mining project, every single action they take affects each and every American. Some more so than others, right? Obviously, people who live in fence-line communities of these chemical plants or some kind of discharge, like Cape Fear, North Carolina, with the PFAS, they're going to be impacted more than somebody who lives in the middle of the desert and is not near one of those plants. But that doesn't mean that we're not all impacted. Every one of us is impacted by the loss of clean water, by increasingly dirty air, by the loss of biodiversity, all of these things.
1: And a contaminated food supply.
0: Oh, 100% a contaminated food supply. And, you know, the Trump administration's hostility towards the environment, towards public health, is evident in everything they do. Not only do they not care about public health elsewhere in the world, I mean, would this Ebola pandemic have happened had we not defunded
1: USAID, right?
0: I mean, we don't know, but it certainly didn't help.
1: Right.
0: Dismantling the CDC is not helping. I mean, here we've got the World Cup coming and all these people coming from DRC and all of these African countries. And are we ready? Is this a good idea? I don't know. CDC is kind of missing in action here. You know, that I read in the news that one thing that the CDC was doing is asking for volunteers to go to the airport to screen people for Ebola. I mean, come on. You know, that is not how a developed country should be run. So this Trump administration is so hostile to public health abroad and here. They don't care. You know, RFK Jr. seems to have the theory that if you're at all compromised health-wise, then you should just die because, you know, survival of the fittest. That is not who America should be. Apparently, it is who we are. I did not know that until Trump, too. But apparently, that is who America is. But yeah, we are all going to hurt from the contamination of our food supply, the contamination of our water, the contamination of our air, and the loss of biodiversity. I can't stress enough how it's not just climate change. It's ecological overreach. It's we are on a finite planet and we are taking infinite amounts of resources from that planet. And we cannot, that is not sustainable at all.
1: Of course not. Yeah.
0: And so we will fail as a species if something is not done and something is not done quickly.
1: Could I just ask you to speak a little bit more about the loss of biodiversity for our audience? Everybody understands our air quality and our water quality and our food supply and so on, but the
0: sure.
1: lack of biodiversity, how does that fit into this?
0: Absolutely. It's a great question. And one of my favorite ecologists, Dr. Paul Ehrlich, he just died a few months ago. He was just a brilliant, brilliant man. He came up with something he called the rivet popper theory. And he said, if you're in an airplane and you're seated by the wing and you look out the window and you see a rivet that is holding the wing to the plane pop off, you go, ooh, that doesn't look good, but it's just one. And look at that. There's like thousands of rivets holding that wing onto the plane. So we're okay. And as you sit there, you see another rivet pop off and then another and another. And at some point you start to think, holy crap. The wing is going to fall off the plane and we're going to crash. And he said, each one of those rivets is a species. And when you lose a certain amount of biodiversity, there's a tipping point where the entire ecosystem is going to collapse. And there are species called keystone species, where if we lose a keystone species, everything can go haywire. One of those keystone species are krill in our oceans, which are being overfished right now. For people to take supplements. If we lose the krill, we're going to lose the whales, we're going to lose the fish, the whole ocean ecosystem will collapse. Bees is another one. I mean, you hear scientists say, if we lose our pollinators, we have about 4 years left before we too will die. You know, so biodiversity is critical to our survival. And, you know, I tell people this statistic all the time and they're shocked that when you look at terrestrial mammalian biomass on Earth right now, only 4% is wild animals. The rest is people, our food, you know, cows, pigs, goats, things like that, and our pets, dogs and cats and horses. 4% is what's left. And here we have an administration that started using cyanide bombs for wildlife in our national parks, has opened up all of our national wildlife refuges to hunting, or they want to. They invoked the God Squad for the Endangered Species Act in the Gulf of Mexico so they could drill for oil there. They don't care about biodiversity. They don't care about non-human species. I mean, they don't care about humans either, other than their own small billionaire class. But, you know, they don't care about any other species. And that's stupid. It's stupid. And the fact that they don't understand this is mind-boggling. And my feeling is, and I keep saying this, that whatever administration comes in, whether it's Tom Massey who wins the presidential election in 2028 or Pete Buttigieg or whoever it's going to be, it's not going to happen. But what should happen is they should have a chief ecologist, somebody, a PhD in ecology, who understands what ecological overreach is, who understands the importance of biodiversity, who understands the importance of all of these concepts and how humans fit into the ecosystem. And every frickin' decision that's made by the federal government needs to go through this chief ecologist to say, yep, we can do this without hastening our demise, or absolutely not, we can't. And to give that person independence and power to veto things, because there is zero understanding of these issues in Congress right now, and less than zero in this administration.
1: You're talking about science here, and you're talking about an administration that just puts science down, you know, at the end of the list. They just could care less, and they don't understand it. How do you bring that back?
2: Well, I wanted to ask, if you think the EPA, and for that matter, every federal agency, needs to do more to educate the public about what it does. I think a lot of people didn't know and still don't know or appreciate all the things the EPA was doing and how it impacts their lives.
0: 100%.
2: I think, you know, one of the things that I would vote for if I was at EPA is a promotional campaign for the, here's what we do, and here's how we do it.
0: I agree. I think education is super important. And I also think that scientists are notoriously bad at doing PR for themselves. You know, obviously there's so many people out there who don't believe in climate change or don't believe we landed on the moon or don't believe in gravity or think the earth is flat. Obviously we're failing, right?
3: Right.
0: And so should EPA have a role in educating? Absolutely, but not at the expense of regulation, because, you know, they tried that under the Bush era when I was at EPA. You know, they were like, oh, we don't need to do enforcement. We can just educate people and do assistance and compliance, you know, and they'll all fall into line. No, it doesn't work like that. If you don't have a big stick, everyone's just going to take that carrot and run and do whatever the hell they want. Right. So, yes, education is absolutely a part of it. And we're really living in this perfect storm of end times. You know, I have friends who are teachers. I know this is a little off topic, but it's education. I have friends who are teachers who are horrified at what students are like these days. And part of the reason is it's the phones, it's the computers, it's the short attention span. It's going from an air-conditioned house to an air-conditioned bus to an air-conditioned school, and then to an air-conditioned dance studio or whatever, and then back again. They don't open their windows. The kids are not going outside. They've lost that connection with nature. They're addicted to these 30-second TikTok videos or Instagram or Facebook or whatever it is. They don't read books anymore. They can't concentrate, and they don't understand their connection to the world. And I don't know how to bring, EPA is not going to be able to bring that back. That's something that the parents are responsible for and the schools. And I've seen you know, these small schools popping up like in Canada and elsewhere where they're doing these nature schools with very small classes outside 100% of the time, winter, spring, fall, doesn't matter. Those kids are outside and they're learning math by let's learn how to build a shelter if you're out in the middle of nowhere, or, you know, how much water do you need to grow this garden or whatever. But they're learning practical skills, but they're outside in nature and they're learning how they as an animal will fit in. And we've lost a generation or more of these people, and how to bring that back is going to be super difficult, I think.
1: Well, I was just in a school, just to give our audience a little bit of hope. I was in a school today, a fifth grade class, and we were talking about open space versus the built environment. And, you know, what are the benefits are of open space? And of course, it's all the things that we talked about. It's, you know, native plants and, you know, trees and the canopy and blah, blah, blah, blah, blah. And so at the end of the class, this one girl said, we need a petition. We need a petition because they want to build this, you know, they want to build this thing right out to the edge of the bay. You know, we're right on the water here and we need a petition. We're going to get everybody to sign this petition. And the teacher's like, let's go, let's write it. Let's educate. So it depends on the teacher. I think that teachers need to be taught this. The teachers need to know how critically important it is to talk about humans as animals and as a species that lives on this planet with all these other species, both plants and animals.
0: Yeah.
1: And insects and amphibians and so on, so on. Could you do that, Kyla? Could you apply for that job?
2: I knew where you were going with this.
1: As the ecologist of next administration?
0: I think the FBI probably has a file on me at this point, so I probably wouldn't get that job. But, you know, there are plenty of good people out there who could do it. And I just, again, going back to the status quo is a death knell for us. We need bold, decisive steps forward. I mean, you know, minimizing or eliminating animal agriculture. That's the simplest thing that we could do to help this planet because it takes up so much land, so much water. We could feed more people. There's, you know, animal agriculture is one of the most polluting and destructive industries out there. Going from fossil fuels to electric, obviously, but electric, you know, that all has, you know, you have to mine for all of the rare earth metals.
1: Rare minerals.
0: Yep. But we need to stop traveling the way we travel. People should be living where they work. There should be work from home. People shouldn't be commuting 3 hours into the office every day. I mean, there's all sorts of things that we could do to make things better, but also everyone has gotten so used to convenience and immediacy, you know, like having immediate gratification, like, oh, I see something on Amazon, I'm going to buy that and it'll be here tonight. You know, in 2 hours, something is at your doorstep if you want it. We can't have that. That we don't need that. That is a convenience that we do not need. And people just buy stuff, you know, that we're bombarded with this marketing of like, you need this new thing, you need to update your phone, you need this new pair of shoes, you need this new whatever it is. We don't need that. We need to change the way people think. And it may get forced on us that this part of it, because of prices and because, you know, what's happening financially in this country. So people are going to stop buying as much stuff because they can't afford it.
1: Right.
0: But, you know, buying more plastic, pardon my language, from China is not is not something that we should be doing ever. I mean, plastic is a huge, huge problem. And here we are carpeting the planet with plastic, building robotic bees. We will not survive this. We will not survive this. We need the plants and the animals and the soil and the water. We need it to survive. And the fact that not everybody understands this boggles my mind.
2: Dr. Kyla Bennett, former EPA scientist and now senior science advisor at Public Employees for Environmental Responsibility. You can learn more about Kyla and the peer organization at peer.org. That's going to do it for our show today. Don't forget to check out our new YouTube channel with dozens of our past shows you can listen to again or share with friends and family. Just search Green Street News on YouTube. It'll come right up. Special thanks to our friend Dr. Kyla Bennett for being our guest on Green Street today and all of you who listen to and support this show. Patty and I will be back again next week with another edition. Thanks for listening.
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2: This is Green Street, the environmental health show, greenstreetnews.org, Patty and Doug Wood, and our worldwide team of experts. Welcome back. It took 50 years to build the Federal Environmental Protection Agency, the agency charged with protecting human health and the health of the world we live in by implementing and enforcing the laws that protect, among other things, the air we breathe, the water we drink, and the natural world we live in. But it has only taken the Trump administration a matter of months to eviscerate the agency, eliminating key programs and firing career scientists who have dedicated their lives to public service. Armed with instructions from business-friendly advocates who see EPA regulations on air and water as impediments to their profits, the current administration has taken a buzzsaw to one of our most important government agencies. Today on Green Street, we'll talk with Dr. Kyla Bennett, a former EPA scientist who is now assisting whistleblowers who are calling out corruption, deception, and outright criminal activity at state and federal agencies. And she'll join us for an important conversation. But first, some of the headlines of the week. Patty, what's happening in the environmental health world this week?
0: Experts have said that the climate crisis is actually accelerating a global increase in antibiotic resistance that poses a serious threat to human health, as figures show a rise in Salmonella antibiotic-resistant genes. Antibiotic resistance is one of the fastest-growing threats to global health. It can affect people of any age in any country and already kills more than 1 million people a year, according to estimates. Now a study led by researchers from the UK, France, Australia, Switzerland, and China, and published in the Lancet Planetary Health Journal, has revealed how climate change is linked to rising antibiotic resistance in Salmonella, one of the world's most common bacterial diseases.
2: Salmonella is food poisoning, right?
0: You can get it from food, yes.
2: Yeah.
0: The main drivers of antibiotic resistance are still the misuse and overuse of antibiotics, which are used to treat infections. But the research suggested the problem is being worsened by climate change. The study's authors wrote, "These findings reinforce the idea that climate change alters microbial ecological stability and accelerates resistance evolution across human, animal, and environmental reservoirs."
2: Wow, wait a minute. You got to read that again. That's a very heavy sentence.
0: "These findings reinforce the idea that climate change alters microbial ecological stability and accelerates resistance evolution across human, animal, and environmental reservoirs."
2: Really?
0: "Rising temperatures and changing rainfall patterns can influence how bacteria survive, mutate, and spread. In this new study, which analyzed the genomes of more than 480,000 Salmonella samples from 139 countries collected between 1940 and 2023, levels of antibiotic-resistant genes were compared with changes in average temperature and rainfall over time."
2: They have samples going back to 1940?
0: 1940, yeah.
2: Wow.
0: "Using a model to study the relationship, the researchers found that antibiotic resistance does not just increase steadily as temperatures rise, but that the number of resistant genes changes over time in a more complicated way depending on both temperature and rainfall. This suggests that environmental changes can speed up how bacteria adapt to antibiotics, according to the researchers. Urgent action alongside responsible antibiotic use and improved disease surveillance will be key to limiting the future spread of antibiotic resistance."
2: A lot of antibiotics are used for animals, for our food system.
0: 100%.
2: Okay, what else you got?
0: Okay, the U.S. Environmental Protection Agency last week announced it is moving to kill strong Biden-era drinking water limits around four PFAS compounds.
2: I heard about this.
0: And delaying implementation for two more.
2: This is nuts.
4: This drives me crazy because there's like 15,000 PFAS compounds.
2: And this is about six of them.
4: This is the four that have been talked about as regulating in water and then delaying implementation for the other two. Advocates say strong limits and a dramatic cut in the production of the dangerous chemicals are imperative. The press conference was billed as a, quote, PFAS destruction event. And administration leaders largely spent their time touting an explosion in destruction technology and EPA investment in industry efforts to protect public health by eliminating the chemicals.
2: So some companies are going to get a lot of federal money to figure out how we can get rid of PFAS chemicals, which are everywhere. Everywhere in the world.
4: They were, in effect, suggesting that they had a solution to a crisis that did not require the drinking water regulations anymore.
2: There you go.
4: The problem with the Trump plan, technology that fully destroys PFAS does not exist. And while progress is being made in its development, it is unclear when, if ever, it may be deployed on an industrial scale. Kyla Bennett, a former EPA scientist, said, quote, the idea that the administration is going to destroy its way out of the PFAS problem is nonsensical. It parallels fossil fuel industry attempts to use unreliable carbon capture technology as a solution. Both offer the appearance of meaningful action while allowing industry to continue to profit and pollute at the expense of public health.
2: I'm telling you, somebody's got money to make here. This is all about big companies making money.
4: Their so-called solutions are inefficient, expensive, unreliable, prone to technical failures, and clearly not an alternative to regulations. No one has said that they can destroy PFAS on a large scale. That's the key here.
2: Yeah.
4: PFAS are a class of at least 16,000 compounds linked to cancer, birth defects, decreased immunity, high cholesterol, kidney disease, and a range of other serious health problems. They are dubbed forever chemicals because they can persist for thousands of years in the environment and are designed to be indestructible.
2: Yep.
4: They are increasingly detected in food. The planet is filling up with these chemicals like a bathtub, public health advocates warn, and the solution is to turn off the tap.
2: No kidding. And it just so happens that Kyla Bennett, that you mentioned in this article, is our guest on Green Street.
4: That's right.
2: Stay tuned.
4: The year is 1970, and a string of disturbing events has raised public awareness of the fragility of our planet and the possibility that we are poisoning ourselves. Rachel Carson has just published her book Silent Spring about the widespread and indiscriminate use of pesticides and the terrible impact they are having on wildlife. An offshore oil rig in California has leaked tens of millions of gallons of oil, which have fouled coastline beaches. The Cuyahoga River in Ohio has erupted in flames, burning the discarded chemicals which are floating on top of it. Responding to public pressure, President Richard Nixon sends Congress a plan to bring various parts of the government together into a new agency, tasked with overseeing and protecting the fragile planet on which we live, the Environmental Protection Agency.
2: Dr. Kyla Bennett worked for the EPA for 10 years as a wetland permit reviewer and now serves as senior science advisor at PEER, Public Employees for Environmental Responsibility, a nonprofit group that helps defend whistleblowers and shines the light on improper or illegal government actions. Dr. Bennett has both a PhD in ecology and a law degree from Lewis and Clark Law School. And Patty and I had the chance to speak with her the other day about her personal reaction to what is going on at the EPA. Here's our interview with Dr. Kyla Bennett.
0: It's heartbreaking, really. You know, as a former EPA employee, I knew that the people who worked there did it because they cared about EPA's mission, which was protecting human health and the environment. Many of these people who work at EPA and other government agencies could make far more money working on the other side of the fence or for industry, but they don't. There are people who actually go to college and say, I want to work for EPA. I believe in the mission of protecting Americans and protecting the environment. And people don't see that part of it. They think that federal employees are lazy and just using up tax money and not doing anything. It's so not true. And my clients now at PEER, they are all brilliant, courageous. They care deeply about the environment and human health. And they are putting up with pure hell. What is going on right now is deliberate cruelty and torture for these employees. And the ones who are left are trying their best to stand up to all of the political appointees who are putting their thumbs on the scales of justice and working for industry. This administration cares nothing about the environment, cares nothing about human health in general. And all they care about is lining their own pockets. And so, I mean, as an example, just a couple of weeks ago, the New York Times came out with an article about Trump trying to eliminate the Chemical Safety Board. And this was right before the disaster in Washington and California, those two double chemical, you know.
1: Right.
0: So,
1: right.
0: You know, not only do we have an EPA that is pushing chemicals out into commerce that have unreasonable risk to help industry, but we also have an administration that wants to get rid of the safety net for those chemical facilities, some of which are located in residential areas. So it's heartbreaking. It's just absolutely heartbreaking. I don't sleep. I can't sleep. I just toss and turn and think not only about my clients and the other EPA employees who are there, but the damage that this is doing to the country, and wondering how or if we can come back from this. And I don't know if we can.
1: This was my next question. That is that we're familiar with people who were in the EPA, and they have said that a single Trump administration will do great damage and another Trump administration will destroy the agency.
0: Yeah. And honestly, the first time they didn't expect to win and they were not prepared. And so the damage that they inflicted was minimized to a certain extent.
1: Right.
0: This time they were prepared. They had Project 2025. They had the Heritage Foundation. They have all of these evil people and these billionaires who could give two hoots about the environment or human health. And they came with a plan and they are implementing it. And, you know, the scary thing to me is that if we have elections in 2028 that are free and fair, and if a Democrat wins, we can't afford to just go back to 2024. We can't afford to go back to the status quo. We have lost so much ground, not just with climate change, but with the brain drain of losing all of the employees, with all of these new chemicals that are and pesticides that are out on the market, with the loss of public lands and the new mining projects and, you know, the new AI centers and the loss of our groundwater. We need an administration who's going to step in and take bold and decisive steps to save us. And I don't know a Democratic candidate that has that understanding and that vision. And that's what scares me. So even if we do survive the Trump administration, the Dems are not poised to do what needs to be done to help us out of this mess.
2: This is not an abstract idea. These are people's lives that we're talking about. Talk a little bit about how the EPA intersected with public health in a very positive way, and the things that you anticipate may happen in the future because the EPA is not there.
0: Sure. So, I mean, you know, again, EPA's mission, which is still on their website, even if they're not following it, their mission was to protect human health and the environment. And those things go hand in hand. I mean, one thing that people don't understand is that humans are animals and we are subject to the same biological pressures as any other species on Earth. And as such, if we have contaminated water, contaminated air, if we don't have enough biodiversity, if we don't have bees, if we, you know, all of these things that we need to survive. So everything that EPA does, from its approval of chemicals or pesticides, from its approval of projects that would discharge pollutants into a water of the U.S., or a development project, or a project that has air emissions, or a mining project, every single action they take affects each and every American, some more so than others, right? Obviously, people who live in fence-line communities of these chemical plants or some kind of discharge, like Cape Fear, North Carolina, with the PFAS, they're going to be impacted more than somebody who lives in the middle of the desert and is not near one of those plants. But that doesn't mean that we're not all impacted. Every one of us is impacted by the loss of clean water, by increasingly dirty air, by the loss of biodiversity, all of these things.
1: And a contaminated food supply.
0: Oh, 100% a contaminated food supply. And, you know, the Trump administration's hostility towards the environment, towards public health, is evident in everything they do. Not only do they not care about public health elsewhere in the world, I mean, would this Ebola pandemic have happened had we not defunded
1: USAID? Right.
0: I mean, we don't know, but it certainly didn't help.
1: Right.
0: Dismantling the CDC is not helping. I mean, here we've got the World Cup coming and all these people coming from DRC and all of these African countries. And are we ready? Is this a good idea? I don't know. CDC is kind of missing in action here. You know, that I read in the news that one thing that the CDC was doing is asking for volunteers to go to the airport to screen people for Ebola. I mean, come on. You know, that is not how a developed country should be run. So this Trump administration is so hostile to public health abroad and here. They don't care. You know, RFK Jr. seems to have the theory that if you're at all compromised health-wise, then you should just die because, you know, survival of the fittest. That is not who America should be. Apparently, it is who we are. I did not know that until Trump too, but apparently that is who America is. But yeah, we are all going to hurt from the contamination of our food supply, the contamination of our water, the contamination of our air, and the loss of biodiversity. I can't stress enough how it's not just climate change. It's ecological overreach. It's we are on a finite planet and we are taking infinite amounts of resources from that planet. And we cannot, that is not sustainable at all.
1: Of course not. Yeah.
0: And so we will fail as a species if something is not done and something is not done quickly.
1: Can I just ask you to speak a little bit more about the loss of biodiversity for our audience? Everybody understands our air quality and our water quality and our food supply and so on, but the lack of biodiversity, how does that fit into this?
0: Absolutely. It's a great question. And one of my favorite ecologists, Dr. Paul Ehrlich, he just died a few months ago. He was just a brilliant, brilliant man. He came up with something he called the rivet popper theory. And he said, if you're in an airplane and you're seated by the wing and you look out the window and you see a rivet that is holding the wing to the plane pop off, you go, ooh, that doesn't look good, but it's just one. And look at that. There's like thousands of rivets holding that wing onto the plane. So we're okay. And as you sit there, you see another rivet pop off and then another and another. And at some point you start to think, holy crap, the wing is going to fall off the plane and we're going to crash. And he said, each one of those rivets is a species. And when you lose a certain amount of biodiversity, there's a tipping point where the entire ecosystem is going to collapse. And there are species called keystone species, where if we lose a keystone species, everything can go haywire. One of those keystone species are krill in our oceans, which are being overfished right now for people to take supplements. If we lose the krill, we're going to lose the whales, we're going to lose the fish, the whole ocean ecosystem will collapse. Bees is another one. I mean, you hear scientists say, if we lose our pollinators, we have about 4 years left before we too will die. You know, so biodiversity is critical to our survival. And, you know, I tell people this statistic all the time and they're shocked that when you look at terrestrial mammalian biomass on Earth right now, Only 4% is wild animals. The rest is people, our food, you know, cows, pigs, goats, things like that, and our pets, dogs and cats and horses. 4% is what's left. And here we have an administration that started using cyanide bombs for wildlife in our national parks, has opened up all of our national wildlife refuges to hunting, or they want to. They invoked the God Squad for the Endangered Species Act in the Gulf of Mexico so they could drill for oil there. They don't care about biodiversity. They don't care about non-human species. I mean, they don't care about humans either, other than their own small billionaire class. But, you know, they don't care about any other species. And that's stupid. It's stupid. And the fact that they don't understand this is mind-boggling. And my feeling is, and I keep saying this, that whatever administration comes in, whether it's Tom Massie who wins the presidential election in 2028 or Pete Buttigieg or whoever it's going to be, it's not going to happen. But what should happen is they should have a chief ecologist, somebody, a PhD in ecology, who understands what ecological overreach is, who understands the importance of biodiversity, who understands the importance of all of these concepts and how humans fit into the ecosystem. And every frickin' decision that's made by the federal government needs to go through this chief ecologist to say, yep, we can do this without hastening our demise, or absolutely not, we can't. And to give that person independence and power to veto things, because there is zero understanding of these issues in Congress right now, and less than zero in this administration.
1: You're talking about science here, and you're talking about an administration that just puts science down, you know, at the end of the list. They just could care less, and they don't understand it. How do you bring that back?
2: Well, I wanted to ask, if you think the EPA, and for that matter, every federal agency, needs to do more to educate the public about what it does. I think a lot of people didn't know and still don't know or appreciate all the things the EPA was doing and how it impacts their lives.
0: 100%.
2: I think, you know, one of the things that I would vote for if I was at EPA is a promotional campaign for the, here's what we do, and here's how we do it.
0: I agree. I think education is super important. And I also think that scientists are notoriously bad at doing PR for themselves. You know, obviously there's so many people out there who don't believe in climate change or don't believe we landed on the moon or don't believe in gravity or think the earth is flat. Obviously we're failing, right?
5: Right.
0: And so should EPA have a role in educating? Absolutely, but not at the expense of regulation, because, you know, they tried that under the Bush era when I was at EPA. You know, they were like, oh, we don't need to do enforcement. We can just educate people and do assistance and compliance, you know, and they'll all fall into line. No, it doesn't work like that. If you don't have a big stick, everyone's just going to take that carrot and run and do whatever the hell they want. Right. So, yes, education is absolutely a part of it. And we're really living in this perfect storm of end times. You know, I have friends who are teachers. I know this is a little off topic, but it's education. I have friends who are teachers who are horrified at what students are like these days. And part of the reason is it's the phones, it's the computers, it's the short attention span. It's going from an air-conditioned house to an air-conditioned bus to an air-conditioned school, and then to an air-conditioned dance studio or whatever, and then back again. They don't open their windows. The kids are not going outside. They've lost that connection with nature. They're addicted to these 30-second TikTok videos or Instagram or Facebook or whatever it is. They don't read books anymore. They can't concentrate, and they don't understand their connection to the world. And I don't know how to bring, EPA is not going to be able to bring that back. That's something that the parents are responsible for and the schools. And I've seen you know, these small schools popping up like in Canada and elsewhere where they're doing these nature schools with very small classes outside 100% of the time, winter, spring, fall, doesn't matter. Those kids are outside and they're learning math by, let's learn how to build a shelter if you're out in the middle of nowhere, or, you know, how much water do you need to grow this garden or whatever. But they're learning practical skills, but they're outside in nature, and They're learning how they, as an animal, will fit in. And we've lost a generation or more of these people. And how to bring that back is going to be super difficult, I think.
1: Well, I was just in a school, just to give our audience a little bit of hope. I was in a school today, a fifth grade class, and we were talking about open space versus the built environment. And, you know, what are the benefits are of open space? And of course, it's all the things that we talked about. It's, you know, native plants and, you know, trees and a canopy and blah, blah, blah, blah, blah. And so at the end of the class, this one girl said, we need a petition. We need a petition because they want to build this, you know, they want to build this thing right out to the edge of the bay. You know, we're right on the water here and we need a petition. We're going to get everybody to sign this petition. And the teacher's like, let's go. Let's write it. Let's educate. So it depends on the teacher. I think that teachers need to be taught this. The teachers need to know how critically important it is to talk about humans as animals and as a species that lives on this planet with all these other species, both plants and animals.
0: Yeah.
1: And insects and amphibians and so on, so on. Could you do that, Kyla? Could you apply for that job?
2: I knew where you were going with this.
1: As the ecologist of next administration?
0: I think the FBI probably has a file on me at this point, so I probably wouldn't get that job. But, you know, there are plenty of good people out there who could do it. And I just, again, going back to the status quo is a death knell for us. We need bold, decisive steps forward. I mean, you know, minimizing or eliminating animal agriculture. That's the simplest thing that we could do to help this planet because it takes up so much land, so much water. We could feed more people. There's, you know, animal agriculture is one of the most polluting and destructive industries out there. Going from fossil fuels to electric, obviously. But electric, you know, that all has, you know, you have to mine for all of the rare earth metals.
1: Rare minerals.
0: Yep. But we need to stop traveling the way we travel. People should be living where they work. There should be work from home. People shouldn't be commuting 3 hours into the office every day. I mean, there's all sorts of things that we could do to make things better. But also, everyone has gotten so used to convenience and immediacy, you know, like having immediate gratification, like, oh, I see something on Amazon, I'm going to buy that and it'll be here tonight. You know, in 2 hours, something is at your doorstep if you want it. We can't have that. That we don't need that. That is a convenience that we do not need. And people just buy stuff, you know, that we're bombarded with this marketing of like, you need this new thing, you need to update your phone, you need this new pair of shoes, you need this new whatever it is. We don't need that. We need to change the way people think. And it may get forced on us that this part of it, because of prices and because, you know, what's happening financially in this country. So people are gonna stop buying as much stuff because they can't afford it.
1: Right.
0: But, you know, buying more plastic, pardon my language, from China is not is not something that we should be doing ever. I mean, plastic is a huge, huge problem. And here we are carpeting the planet with plastic, building robotic bees. We will not survive this. We will not survive this. We need the plants and the animals and the soil and the water. We need it to survive. And the fact that not everybody understands this boggles my mind.
2: 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That's going to do it for our show today. Don't forget to check out our new YouTube channel with dozens of our past shows you can listen to again or share with friends and family. Just search Green Street News on YouTube. It'll come right up. Special thanks to our friend Dr. Kyla Bennett for being our guest on Green Street today and all of you who listen to and support this show. Patty and I will be back again next week with another edition. 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

0: I certainly was in the right.
1: Yeah, I was thinking about that because he was cruising for bruising.
0: Absolutely. I certainly was in the right.
2: I don't know, I was really drunk at the time.

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They don't do it again. 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It's only a difference in my own life. I mean, good manners don't cost nothing, do they?

0: had for fucking years, absolutely years, and it's over the edge of young. Working with Banter, man, that is crazy.
1: I've always been mad, I know I've been mad, like most of us have. They had to explain why you were mad.

0: 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I wish you sat on the sofa and I sat near. The handkerchief could be yours. The tear could be mine, chin bound. Though it could be, of course, the other way around. I wish you were here, dear. I wish you were here. I wish we were in my car and you shift the gear. We'd find ourselves elsewhere on an unknown shore, or else we'd repair to where we've been before. I wish you were here, dear. I wish you were here. I wish I knew no astronomy when stars appear, when the moon skims the water that sighs and shifts in its slumber. I wish it were still a quarter to dial your number. I wish you were here, dear, in this hemisphere. As I sit on the porch, sipping a beer, it's evening, the sun is setting, boys shout and girls are crying. What's the point of forgetting?
1: It's 3 o'clock.
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Then to the official releases from the Grateful Dead's vault, and also breaking some rules, not necessarily a Grateful Dead release, but that is the Grateful Dead's Jerry Garcia, and it also features Billy Kreutzmann on drums, another member of the Grateful Dead. Martin Fierro on saxophone, Merle Saunders on keyboards, John Kahn on electric bass. And we are going to be getting into some more Jerry Garcia and Merle Saunders a little bit later here on the official tapes, but It's Too Late, recorded August 11th, 1974 at the Keystone in Berkeley, originally released in 2017. That's where you can find the official release of Pure Jerry Volume 4, as some of the material on that release was mislabeled. I mean, the actual release of the title was Pure Jerry, Keystone Berkeley, September 1, 1974, but some of it was mislabeled. For instance, It's Too Late was actually recorded on August 11th, 1974. And the latest release out of the Jerry Garcia vault still has some issues. Talking about Garcia Live Volume 22, it's a show from September 71, Jerry Garcia and Merle Saunders, and it's actually missing the track The Night They Drove Old Dixie Down. We got more details, and we are going to get into what is the music that is released on Garcia Live Volume 22 coming up here on the official tapes. We're also going to get into the latest release out of the Grateful Dead's vault, talking about Dave's Picks Volume 58. But let's go back to Garcia Live Volume 21. This is the Jerry Garcia Band, same venue, the Keystone, Berkeley, recorded February 13th, 1976. This is the official tapes.

The Official Tapes with Corey. He doesn't only listen to the Grateful Dead. Sometimes he plays the Jerry Garcia Band.

0: This is the official tapes, Grateful Dead radio program, where we explore the official releases from the Grateful Dead's vault. And that is the Grateful Dead's Jerry Garcia doing a side project along with Merle Saunders, recorded July 5th, 1973. That was in the first set at the Lion's Share, San Anselmo, California. Something you can find on Garcia Live Volume 6. And coming up here on the official tapes, we're going to get into Garcia Live Volume 22. That is the latest release out of the Jerry Garcia vault. These Garcia Live and Jerry Garcia Merle Saunders releases, really a time capsule that captures a special moment in the career of Jerry Garcia, an unselfish, unself-conscious adventure and discovery that you could say. It was shared at the time with only a few fans at the local watering holes. The Lion's Share total capacity was about 150 people. Garcia came from the folk music world. He never played in any dance bands and never really learned any standards. So when Merle Saunders stepped in and became friends with Jerry Garcia, Merle Saunders was sort of his guide into the world of jazz and bebop. Every night in the clubs with him was sort of a postgraduate seminar for Jerry Garcia. That performance that took place on 7/5/73, the members of the band were included Jerry Garcia on guitar, Bill Vett on drums, John Kahn on bass, and Merle Saunders on keyboards. Before that, we heard Mission in the Rain, recorded February 13th, 1976, something from Garcia Live Volume 21. That was mainly the Jerry Garcia band. And that lineup included Jerry Garcia on guitar, Donna Jean Godshow from the Grateful Dead on vocals, John Kahn on bass, Keith Godshow from the Grateful Dead on keyboards, and Ron Tutt on drums. We heard Mission in the Rain in the first set of February 13th, 1976 at the Keystone. That first set had a diverse mix of Garcia and Robert Hunter originals. We also kick things off here on the official tapes with It's Too Late, recorded August 11th, 1974 at the Keystone. That was Jerry Garcia and Merle Saunders, found on Pure Jerry Volume 4, a release that came out in 2017. Coming up here on the official tapes, not only are we going to get into Garcia Live Volume 22, the latest release out of the Grateful Dead's vault. And one of the members of this particular band includes Tom Fogerty, John Fogerty's brother, who was in Creedence Clearwater Revival. Tom Fogerty decided to skip out of CCR and join the circus. And by joining the circus, really meaning joining Jerry Garcia and Merle Saunders. So we're going to hear Tom Fogerty on rhythm guitar along with Jerry Garcia and Merle Saunders coming up here on the official tapes. But we're also going to hear something from the latest release out of the Grateful Dead's vault, Dave's Picks Volume 58. So we are going to hear some Grateful Dead next here on a radio program that specializes in the official releases from the Grateful Dead's vault.
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0: Not bad for a Saturday night at the Lion's Share San Anselmo, 1971. That is the latest release out of the Jerry Garcia vault, recorded September 25th, 1971 at the Lion's Share. 20 minutes of winding instrumental explorations of the Saunders original Man-Child into a lengthy examination of the great American standard Summertime, a song entirely foreign to the Grateful Dead repertoire, but Jerry Garcia getting to experiment a little bit, one of the great joys that he had, along with the audience and other band members, with Jerry Garcia and Merle Saunders. Merle, a Man-Child going into Summertime from Garcia Live, Volume 22. At that performance, it was Jerry Garcia on guitar, also another Grateful Dead member, Billy Kreutzmann on drums, John Kahn on bass, Merle Saunders on keyboards, and Tom Fogerty on rhythm guitar. Tom Fogerty started showing up in May of 71 on rhythm guitar, just 3 months after quitting Creedence Clearwater Revival, one of the most popular American rock bands in the world at that time. Fogerty, he came out of a strictly disciplined, close-knit musical environment, almost the polar opposite of the free-willing Garcia Saunders outfit. Under the direction of his brother, John Fogerty, Tom learned his guitar parts. His brother wrote and rehearsed the songs for the band's last album daily for weeks before going into the studio. John Fogerty didn't even tell the other band members the names of the songs or the lyrics. They just concentrated exclusively on honing precise scientific rhythm tracks for the studio. So frustrated with John's creative control of the band, Tom Fogerty decided to split and get kind of far out there and joined the circus with the Jerry Garcia and Merle Saunders band. And when Tom Fogerty joined, he hadn't played in rooms so small, such as the Lion's Share. He hadn't played in rooms that small since the days of Creedence, before they were playing songs like Proud Mary. This is The Official Tapes. It's Grateful Dead radio program where we explore the official releases from the Grateful Dead's vault. 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When we get an official release out of the vault, either whether it's Grateful Dead's Jerry Garcia's vault or the Grateful Dead's vault, we'd be sure to get it on the radio airwaves for you. 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
1: 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Appreciate it. When the night shows, the signals grow on radios. All the strange things, they come and go. There's early warnings. 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

Good afternoon. You are listening to Bellatrix Beats on Cows FM. I'm your host, Petra, and we're going to talk about the astrological weather of the week. And we're always going to also listen to some music that helps illuminate the themes and represent what's going on in not just, you know, a right and left brain sort of way. So data and also, you know, other ways of processing information and frequency and feels so you can really get a sense. So welcome to Gemini season. It started just a little bit after my last show. We were still in Taurus season though, and now we are fully in the third sign of the zodiac. It's an archetype that is Yang air. It's ruled by Mercury. And its job is to name and communicate. You know, it's if we start with Aries, and that's where we burst into existence. And then with Taurus, we get a sense of the fact that we have bodies and we're here to exist and be a participant in the masterpiece here. Then with Gemini, we ask, what do we call everything? What's the name of everything? How do we talk about stuff? So this is where we begin to develop that faculty of the intellectual realm. And Gemini is famously the sign of the twins. And I love Geminis. I'm a fan, and I've had a lot of key ones in my life. And so they twin. They like, you know, it is the sign of the twins, and they like to twin. It's an air sign. It's a dual-bodied sign. It's mutable. It's changeable. It's breaking down the first season of the year, the spring season, and it's going to free up the energy so that we can initiate the summer season with the Cancer time. But first, we have to fully give ourselves to this. And again, yeah, the mutability, you know, that's like, if we think about what the Taurus season was, it's this very anchored, slow, kind of fecund and fertile way of being. And all of the archetypes kind of exhaust themselves after 30 degrees of it. It's perfect. And then we'll flip to the next and it will be nearly the opposite frequency. So today we are going to dive in and we're going to start here because this song from my whole life has always felt like this very, it captures the essence of Gemini. If Gemini, you know, the signs are very importantly pinned to the seasons. It's a seasonal art form. Gemini season is when all of the flowers, you know, Taurus is all this base growth, and when all the flowers reach for the stars, particularly for our big solar star, all of this, you know, like stretching towards the sky, and we're all stretching towards that solstice point. And in the northern hemisphere, it's summer solstice, so it'll be the apex. And then in the southern hemisphere, it's the nadir, so they're stretching down towards winter solstice. So the song that we're going to listen to, I feel like, has always had that frequency of kind of summer vacation when you're a kid and you're like, woohoo, like no more things to worry about for a while, which doesn't seem to really happen the same way as an adult. But Gemini is a youthful sign. It's a sign that is an eternal adolescence. And one of these members of the band is also a Gemini.

Hastanede kutlu.

So if Gemini is this immediate experience of the local, that's one of the things that it is. Its polarity point Sag is when we sail across the seas. So there's a little bit of the Gemini-Sag axis contained in this song, but I feel like it mostly lives over in the Gemini side because of the friendliness and the kind of easygoing sort of doot-doot and the yellow. Now we're going to move on to another Gemini, and also a song that I feel like works if we're thinking about, there's a little bit of a yellow brick road that starts with springtime, with the kickoff of the spring equinox, Aries season, and then we're winding our way till we make it to the apex, and we could say when we get to solstice, it's when we get to Oz.

0: And Judy Garland is a Gemini, if I didn't already say that. So next up, we're going to hear from a Gemini, a really cool one, a really talented one, a really smart one, a really good with words one.
1: I got, I

0: Sex, money, murder, DNA.
1: Woo! So, Gemini, crash course in Gemini. Kendrick's incredible. And that song really works for Gemini because Kendrick's a Gemini. And also the name of the song is DNA, which is the data central whatever holder of everything, of all of life. And Gemini is all about information and data and, you know, how do we work with things and information and, you know, teach this to that. So that felt very apt. And also just the, like, the buildup, you know, like, that's so Gemini. I love this season, and we have to stay grounded because it is this, there's nothing grounded in Gemini at all. It's mutable air, it's yang, and it's in search of connection, it's in search of fun, it's in search of information, but it's not particularly concerned with the outcome. It's more kind of like, what's next? What's next? So as we go up this spiral where we get more and more heat and warmth and energy in the northern hemisphere as we rise to the peak, to the solstice, it's good to keep that in mind. Drink plenty of water, mineralized water, take your shoes off. You know, summertime is great for the beach. Go to the ocean, walk along the sand like that, and let it sort you out. But enjoy it. I mean, Gemini is really fun. But Uranus is here now, so it's extra, extra, extra stimulated. All right, the next two. I'll just stop for a second. The next two are kind of a pair. And the first one serves this one that we're moving into. The musician is a Gemini, but this song and the next one I feel like are just kind of speaking to the Saturn and Aries situations that we find ourselves in. So we're going to roll through both of them.

So first we heard Penitentiary from Citizen Cope, who's the working name of Clarence Greenwood. And that's a very Saturn and Aries song. It's also got a pretty rad beat to it that's like super slow and sultry, and it just feels kind of regulating. So went with that one. And then on the heels of that, we had Heavy Foot by Monrovia. And that one feels like a combo of Saturn and Aries, Pluto and Aquarius with a little Uranus and Gemini. And also just the levity. Again, you know, Gemini really does bring the levity, and it's very welcomed. We've been in such heavy times and still heavy, don't, you know. But we are allowed to have levity. We are allowed to have a good time. We are allowed to live our lives and enjoy them in spite of anything else that's happening. So another thing that Gemini teaches us that's a really important lesson is there's a rhythm. There's a rhythm that's external, that's outside of you, and the Gemini part of us needs to recognize the rhythm, the beat, and to jump into the dance, and to be able to pivot. You know, if the song changes, you got to dance to a different beat, et cetera, et cetera. You know, Gemini would like you to be able, us to be able to infinitely pivot, but this song is going to celebrate that.

0: So how is Uranus in Gemini feeling for you guys? I like it. I like it more than I liked it last year when we had our trial run from July 7th to November 7th. I was kind of relieved when it back into Taurus, but that might also be because it just wasn't done and there was a part of me that could feel that. And now it's complete. It's fully digested those 7 years of Uranus and fixed Earth. And so now we have the great trickster, redeemer, liberator in mutable air. And maybe it's just the contrast of relief, but it's fun. I mean, I have 0 degrees Neptune, so I realized I'm having a really interesting transit. And then I've got Venus at 0 degrees Leo. So it's feeling really creative to me. It's feeling really interestingly social, like synapses and neurons and things are connecting in a way that they hadn't at a really fast pace, which could be unnerving and it could be ungrounding, but I'm not finding it that way. So I was wondering how you guys are feeling. Now we're going to listen to another Gemini who is a master social commentator through his music.
1: 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You that build the big guns.

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So the next song is another one that I feel like I've always loved it, and it just captures this. I feel like Gemini is like the peak innocence in a way. You know, it's like Aries is the infant of the zodiac, so there's that. But when you're an infant, you need care still in a way. Like, it's intense. Everything's intense. You're new and all of that. When you make it to Gemini, when you make it to adolescence, that's kind of the eternal, like before the sex hormones come in and everybody's just kind of existing as this like little fairy realm being. I feel like that captures Gemini, and I feel like this song kind of has that frequency.

It's a great song, right? So the next song, well, let's just talk about some other stuff that's happening in the sky. If you look up, I saw it last night, you can see the two most prominent planets that we can ever see, which are Venus and Jupiter. They're heading towards each other. They're getting closer and closer and closer. They're both in later. Let me just look at the chart right now. As of June 1st, we've got Venus at 16 Cancer and we've got Jupiter at 24. Venus moves faster, quite a bit faster. And so every day they're a little bit closer until on the, I mean, I would count the conjunction from like the 8th, the 9th, those days where they join up right in the last couple of degrees, 26, 25, 26, 27, they kind of fluidly move through that. And it's so good. It's so nourishing. There's so much wholesome love and feeling of safety and protection, family and tribe, and an emotional, what's the word? You know, when you feel good and like your energy is moving forward from that, like not a mental, but like a genuine kind of wave of positive emotions. This is good medicine. We have been through a lot. And we keep going through a lot. It just keeps being a lot. And I hate to say it's going to keep being a lot, but there's also oases that are built in. And we have to find them and we have to tune into them and we have to drink deeply. So I'm considering, you know, this the holy grail of the summer, this conjunction. And then after they're going to move into Leo, Venus will go quicker and then Jupiter will go. So there will be more conversations between those planets, but it'll be in fire and it'll be opposing Pluto and the nodes will change and all that. So in the meantime, let's just celebrate good old straightforward fashion love.

0: 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And now it is time to take care of business.
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0: You're listening to Bellatrix Beats on Cows. I'm your host, Petra. We are in Gemini season. We're talking about Gemini things, listening to Gemini things, and we're going to dip back in, pick up another stitch from the Beatles.

of the Fab Four. One's a Libra, one's a Gemini, one's Pisces, and one's Cancer. And Paul is the Gemini, and my personal favorite conspiracy theory is that Paul actually was replaced, that he died in a car accident in 1965 or 7, can't remember right now what the lore is, and that then he was replaced by an actor, a very talented musical actor who looked a great deal like him. And I've thought that for a long time. And there's definitely people that think that. And then recently, it's not like I actively think about it all the time, although whenever I see a magazine, like an Old Life or something that has pictures of the Beatles, I'm always checking to see if it's pre or post that date. And because I can tell the difference, I really think it's true. And then recently I came across something last week that was the first time I've ever seen somebody doing a really deep dive on it. And so now I really think it's true, which is funny because Paul's a Gemini. So are there twin Pauls? Ha ha. All right, we're going to keep going.

0: yourself.
1: So Gemini is a famous conversationalist, and the first place it looks for conversation is in the womb, looking for a twin. And if it doesn't find that, it'll wait and come out and look for a sibling or a best friend. And barring all of that, it will definitely talk to itself for lack of foregoing a conversational partner. And then next up is a Gemini who's having a conversation with his partner.

The great Waylon Jennings coming in under the sign of Gemini. Next up is a true legend, one who is not a Gemini but has a North Node conjunct Uranus in Gemini. So were he still to be alive, he would be having his Uranian return. So we'll celebrate it anyway.

That song really does capture that essence of Gemini, where it's like spiraling up, spiraling up, spiraling up in this golden bright way towards the peak, towards the sun. I feel like, you know, his hair in that era was that like bleach blonde, and the video he's got that yellow suit on. And he had so many different characters, right? Like he really did do that Gemini thing. Well, we're about done here for the day. You've been listening to Bellatrix Beats. I'm Petra. I'm a consulting astrologer. I'm a teacher. You can find me at petratouchardastrology.com. Also, I'm on Substack with my weeklies. We're gonna leave and just catch a little bit of this song, which I feel like also kind of captures that youthful Gemini thing. Have a great month. I'll see you a little closer to solstice for the next one.

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